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0: Hello, everyone. Welcome to The Grace Message. I'm Andrew Farley. So glad you're joining us tonight. That number to call, 877-655-6755. Right now, we got wide open lines. That means plenty of room for you to get in with your question tonight. Maybe you've got a question about a scripture passage. Perhaps you heard something in church recently, and, it didn't sit well with you, or who knows? Maybe the opposite. Maybe you're learning something fantastic and you want to share it on the broadcast and let us react to it. Well, whatever it is, we want to hear from you tonight. We got four open lines, plenty of room right now. Again, 877-655-6755. We are live across the United States and Canada on Sirius XM, all kinds of FM and AM stations. And yes, of course, we're live streaming on social media as well. Facebook, YouTube, Instagram, X, our mobile app, and also our website. And it doesn't matter how you're listening or watching right now, you can simply call in and be a part of tonight's conversation. We would love to have you. Again, that number, 877-655-6755. Well, I do want to remind you here at the top of the hour, as these calls are trickling in, we have a very special opportunity right now here at The Grace Message. 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That means your gift goes twice as far. This is one of those rare things, rare opportunities for The Grace Message. So we got to tell you about it. We want to take full advantage of it. We want to hit the end of June being able to say we got there, we hit our goal, and we maximized the benefit of this matching grant. So it takes just 2 minutes to give your gift at andrewfarley.org. Again, that's andrewfarley.org. You can click on the Donate tab. And remember, when you do, every single gift is doubled. Not to mention, we have a very cool resource this month that we're giving away to each and every donor. It is called Jesus, Our Everything. And it's all about living loved and secure in Christ. You're going to love it. You'll be encouraged by it. You'll see a whole lot of things maybe that you were confused about previously get clarified. And so that's what this resource is all about. It's called Jesus, Our Everything. Make sure to request your copy of this new resource when you give your gift this month. So I just gave you two great reasons to give to The Grace Message, especially right now. If you've ever thought about giving a special gift, well, there's no better time than right now. First, your gift is doubled by the matching grant. Second, we will send you a copy of Jesus, Our Everything. And don't forget, we have a brand new ministry to prisoners, inmates in jails and prisons across the country. We've just been doing this a few weeks now. It just launched this month. It's our newest outreach, and we are jazzed about it. I hope you are too. The privilege and honor of reaching those who are incarcerated with the message of God's grace, showing them a new identity in Christ. The world has an identity for prisoners. But Jesus has a better identity, not to mention a freedom they can enjoy, even behind bars, being free in God's grace, to know you're loved and accepted and righteous and holy and blameless because of His finished work. That's a big deal for anybody. And, of course, it's a huge deal for inmates that are incarcerated looking for hope and looking for answers. Those are some great reasons to give your best gift right now. You can go to our website at andrewfarley.org. And all I can say is, friends, thank you. Thank you for your support. We can't do it without you. And we love doing it with you. It's amazing to partner with you in this ministry. Well, we do have open lines, three open lines. I want to give you that number one more time. This is your chance to jump in. If you've thought about calling in with a question or comment, tonight's a great night. 877-655-6755. All right, we're going to Michigan for our first call of the evening. We'll talk with Wade. Hi, Wade. What you got for us?
2: Hello, Andrew.
0: Hey.
2: Thank you for taking my call, and thank you for all your hard work, Andrew.
0: Well, thank you.
2: Yeah, we appreciate it. My question is James 5, chapter 5 and verse 16, the effective prayer of a righteous man can accomplish much. And my question is to you, wondering what your thoughts were on, how much do we depend on prayer? I mean, can we pray depression out of people? And can we we see somebody that's sick and can we lay our hands on them and expect them to be healed? Or my thoughts are that that maybe some of those things aren't so much out there today as they were when the church first started there in the book of Acts. You know what I'm saying?
0: Yeah. Yeah, well, that's certainly a view that is fairly common out there. I personally don't believe the spiritual gifts have gone away, and you're not saying that. You're just saying maybe we're seeing less of this miracle or less of that wonder or sign. But I don't really see any scriptural evidence for that. So here's the other thing, is the population is we have all kinds of modern medicine that we attribute to being the source of healing sometimes. We have psychology, and psychologists and very powerful medicines that operate in people's brains, brain-altering drugs and all of that. So what I'm saying is the whole thing has gotten a little more cloudy and the population has gotten larger. But what do we know? We know God hasn't changed. God never changes. He's the same yesterday, today, and forever. So we teach that the spiritual gifts are here, alive, well. God can do any miracle He wants. But as far as how much we should depend on prayer, I would say none. None. Don't depend on prayer. Depend on God. And there is a difference there. I have seen people say, well, look at me, you know, I'm a prayer warrior. Or maybe if we ask God 1,000 times, then we'll talk Him into it, we'll convince Him. Or maybe if we march around the city and do a prayer walk, if He sees, you know, if He sees 5,000 of us, then maybe He'll change His mind. We can talk Him into being a good God kind of thing. Now, they don't say it exactly like that, but my point is, you can't depend on prayer, you depend on God. And what I mean by that is that sometimes the answer is no. I mean, I can be praying about something and the answer is no or not yet. Or maybe the answer is I know what's better for you and you don't know what's good for you. Sometimes God gives us that answer. So I am dependent not upon prayer. I'm dependent upon God. And when I pray to God, I don't expect, well, I prayed really good about this one. I prayed really diligently about it. I prayed in high volume. I prayed loudly. I prayed vigorously. No, none of that is going to earn points or check boxes in order to get a prayer answered. You know, James, even the passage you quoted in James, what does it say? The prayer of a righteous person. Well, that's all you need. You need to be righteous. Well, how many of you out there are righteous? How many listening right now are as righteous as I am? Well, I hope you said, yeah, that's a slam dunk. Now, how many of you are as righteous as the Apostle Paul? Ooh, I just upped the ante, didn't I? Well, some of you are now floundering a little bit. Well, the answer is that you are. You are as righteous as the Apostle Paul. How many of you are as righteous as Jesus? Uh-oh, oh boy, now we're getting close to sacrilege or heresy, right? No, if Christ made you righteous, and if you are the righteousness of God, as Paul says, then you have been made as righteous as Jesus. Now, that doesn't mean you are Jesus. You'll never be Jesus. You are who you are. You're a child of God. You're a human. You're frail. You're weak. You're dependent. But you are righteous as a free gift. Now, take that over to James 5:16. The prayer of a righteous person accomplishes much. So, you've already met the requirement. Pray your heart out. Talk to God. You're righteous. End of story. It's not about live a good life first and then get your prayers answered. It's not about try to rid yourself of every unclean thing and then your prayers will be answered. It's not dial him up with a formula. I know, here's what it is, ACTS. Let's adoration, confession, thanksgiving, supplication. Basically, butter him up with adoration. Confess to get yourself real clean for him. Thank him for all the stuff you do have, and then ask him for stuff at the end. No, there is no formula. Just talk to Daddy Father. You are his child. And he says to let your requests be made known. Now, how do I pray? I pray open-handed, you know, like Jesus. Do you remember how Jesus prayed? Not my will, but your will be done. Father, if there's another way, if there's another way other than the cross, I'll take it. I'm wide open. I'll take door number two. And yet, not my will, but your will be done. So he prayed open-handed. He wasn't barking orders. He didn't have expectations. He released all that. He gave up his right to a certain answer. And likewise, when we pray, I know there's groups of Christians out there telling us to bark orders at God, to name it, claim it, gab it, grab it, all of that stuff. Well, we don't have a right to perfectly answered prayers the way that we pray them. Paul prayed and said, take this thorn in the flesh, take it from me, Lord. Three times he prayed. And the answer was no, not right now. My power is made perfect in your weakness. So you can glory in your weaknesses. That's what Paul learned from the whole situation. So I think there's a lot to be learned about prayer because there's so much bad teaching about prayer. We look at prayer sometimes like pouring quarters into a divine slot machine and out to, you know, pull down the handle and out come the blessings. That's not the way prayer is depicted in the New Testament. We're knowing we're righteous. We're knowing we're qualified because Jesus qualified us. We're praying from the heart. We're letting our requests be made known, but we are giving up a right to a certain outcome because I'm not dependent on prayer. I'm dependent upon the goodness of God. And there is a difference. So I hope that helps, my friend. Wade, a great question. We want to hear from you there again anytime in Michigan. Call us back. All right, we're going to Michigan again in just a minute, but I want to give you that number once again, 877-655-6755. We've got room for you right now. Okay, Carrie in Michigan, what you got for us tonight, my friend?
3: Hi, thank you for taking my call. Yeah. So lately I've been having a lot of self-doubt, just in my life. You know, I'm trying to battle, trying to make myself, you know, feel like, hey, it's going to go away. It's going to go away. But lately it's just been stemming so much to where I just completely just burn myself out of that negativity, the self-doubt, like this, not having the worth, like what I've previously had, whether if it's, you know, my finances, my marriage, you know, my job. So I'm just trying to figure out ways. I'm trying to, you know, ask God, saying, why is this really happening to me right now? I'm just so burnt out, and I just need that guidance. So I'm sorry for crying. It's just, feel totally burnt out.
0: Yes, yes. Okay. Well, listen, Carrie, first of all, you don't have to apologize for crying. That's why we're here. We're here because, you know, sometimes people have a problem that really comes to a head and it becomes too much to bear. It's overwhelming. And so there are emotions that are going to naturally rise up. Nothing that you're saying there sounds unusual. We're used to it around here. And I just want you to know, first of all, if it just seems like a period of time that came upon you with overwhelming feelings, you know, one thought is your physical health. And a lot of Christians will neglect their physical health. But I just want to remind you by maybe a few questions, things like, you know, are you getting enough sleep, and are you getting enough exercise? Getting exercise 3 times a week, for example, for at least 20, 25 minutes, sweating a little bit. You know, when you sleep well and you exercise well, it's going to help balance out some of those emotions. The other thing is, you know, what we consume, you know, and I'll get off the physical kick here in just a minute, but you know, if you don't have a lot of healthy food in your diet, have you thought about taking an omega-3 every day? That is certainly a mood stabilizer given to us by God. It's basically fish. And you remember when Jesus fed people, he fed people with fish. And, you know, fish is an important part of our diet, and you'd be shocked at the effect that omega-3s can have on your brain health. So your overall body health through exercise, your sleep, and then your brain health, maybe with some omega-3s. Now, as far as your worth, around here, we call your worth your righteousness. And so if you really are, you know, you're looking maybe to your job, and jobs get old, and, you know, you're looking to your finances, and finances fall through, and you're looking to your marriage, and sometimes you lose that loving feeling, or the marriage feels stale, or so you're looking to your marriage, you're looking to your job, you're looking to your finances, and it can become overwhelming, depressing, debilitating, weakening. And I think, you know, one thing spiritually when it comes to the gospel is just to learn your identity in Christ. Because there is a God who loves you no matter what, and there's a God who says you have infinite worth. If your marriage falls apart, you have infinite worth. If your finances go down the tube, you have infinite worth. An infinite value. You have a purpose because Christ lives in you all day long. I'm not talking about church, and I'm not talking about mission work, and I'm not talking about performance. I'm talking about you and Jesus being in union all day long. And so I don't know how to say this another way other than, hey, why don't you log on to our website? We got hundreds of amazing resources that are going to firm up your identity in Christ. You may not hear your true identity in Christ very many places. You could read 100 books on the Christian living shelf and still walk away with a self-improvement feeling. You have to be careful what you put in your mind. And I think right now what you need most is God's view of you. What does it mean to be a new creation? What does it mean to be righteous, holy, blameless, flawless? What does it mean to be unconditionally loved? Like, that's a message that's going to help heal you up. It's going to strengthen your understanding of your relationship with God. And when things aren't so rosy on the outside, it's going to help you on the inside. So I tell you what, in fact, if you hang on the line there in Michigan, Carrie, what I want to do is I have a book for you. It's called The Perfect You, and I want to put that in your hands as a gift. I just want to send that to you to see if that helps some. And maybe you call us back someday, let us know how you're doing. But take care of yourself physically in terms of sleep and exercise and brain health. And then we're going to put this in your hands. You'll get it within the next week. And take 5 or 6 hours with it over the next month. And as you read little by little, I'm telling you, it is going to really encourage you in your new identity in Jesus and help you see your worth and value. And then, strangely, that'll affect your job. You'll feel better about you. It'll be the same old job, and it'll be new you. It'll be the same old finances, and it'll be new you. It'll be the same marriage, but it'll be the new you. And so as you get to know who you are in Christ, you're going to figure out really quickly, whoa, this is the power of the gospel that I had been hoping for all along. So I'll put you back on and see. Does that help some, my friend? Whoa. Well, let's hope. Let's hope that was a sign that the advice I gave you was electrifying. Carrie, are you there? Well, we don't there. Well, I don't know what's up with her phone, but we hang on the line. Don't go anywhere, Carrie. And we're going to get you that book and maybe even a new phone plan or something. We'll see. But hang on. Don't go anywhere. We'll take care of you. All right. We're almost out of time. And we're going to go to Alabama, though, and make a little bit of time for Joe. Hey, Joe, what you got for us?
4: Well, first, I want to thank you for the good word you gave that previous caller. I was right on spot there. My question is, Scripture tells us the Word of God is sharper than a two-edged sword, yeah, separating even soul from spirit. Mm-hmm. And, Paul...

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1: The main reason, again, is because he talks about when the commandment came into his life and killed him. Well, when did the commandment come into his life? When he was a young, devout, studying Pharisee. And then he says, I'm sold in bondage to sin. So is that a Christian? No. A Christian is not sold in bondage to sin. A Christian has been bought with a price. So as far as dividing soul and spirit, that just means let's look at the difference between our feelings and the facts. Let's look at the difference between our psychology, our personality, and then that deeper place within us. But, you know, God doesn't want you to walk around thinking of yourself as two people. That's not what spirit and soul is. Your soul goes to heaven with you. So the reason we struggle is because of a power called sin. Your soul is not your enemy. It's part of who you are.
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2: Walking in the Spirit doesn't mean never having setbacks. 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Today on Turning Point, Dr. David Jeremiah offers biblical strategies and practical tools for quickly and decisively dealing with sin on your Christian walk. 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
3: And thank you for joining us today. We're happy to have you for this weekend edition, sort of the end of the week and the beginning of the weekend. We are involved in a discussion on the Spirit of God, the Holy Spirit, the third person of the Trinity. And today we're going to finish up what we started yesterday as we discuss what it means to walk in the Spirit. That is a biblical command, but what does it mean and how does it work? We'll examine it again in just a few moments as we open our Bibles together. Next week, we're going to talk about the fruit of the Spirit, the work of the Spirit, and the gifts of the Spirit. We have much more to learn as we open the Bible and examine what it has to say about the Holy Spirit of God. During this month, we are making available a very special resource on the Holy Spirit. If the things we are saying are resonating with you, you may want to have them in writing, and we have made that possible with this book we would love to send you. It's the third book in the trilogy of God books. We have a book called The God You May Not Know. We have another one called The Jesus You May Not Know, and this one called The Holy Spirit You May Not Know, introducing you to the Trinity in these biblical discussions. You may have your copy of this third member of the trilogy, The Holy Spirit You May Not Know. It's yours for the asking for a gift of any size during the month of June. And ladies and gentlemen, this is an important month for us because it's the last month in our fiscal year. We total everything up at the end of this month and make our decisions for the year that is before us. Many opportunities await us. We need to have the full support of everyone who helps us. So if you haven't given your gift yet this month, or if you've been thinking about doing something special for Turning Point, this is a good time to do it. It will help us so much as we end the month of June together. And be sure to ask for your copy of the book when you send your gift. Here is part two of Walking in the Spirit. The flesh can have great power over us. You don't lose your flesh when Christ comes to live within you, and that's a strategy that we need to remember. When you become a Christian, your old nature doesn't go away. Can I get a witness? Listen to these words. For the flesh desires what is contrary to the Spirit, and the Spirit what is contrary to the flesh. They are in conflict with each other so that you are not able to do whatever you want. How many of you have ever thought, why can't I do what I know I'm supposed to do? Because you're in a battle with the flesh. You're in the battle with the old nature. And what Paul is saying is, he's saying that there is a war going on within us. Flesh against the Spirit. This is more than a matter of human willpower. I'm reminded of the story of the old farmer who was once seen wrestling with a stubborn mule. And someone finally yelled out, Sam, where's your willpower? And he wiped his brow and replied, my willpower's fine. This mule's won't power is the problem. Sometimes people ask me, why is the flesh so stubborn? Why does the flesh, self, the old you, why does it still have such power in your life? I'd like to explore that for just a moment with you. I remember the first time I realized this and how it made so much sense to me. First of all, physical age versus spiritual age. If you got saved at the age of 30, your flesh had a 30-year head start on the Spirit. If you got saved at 70, Your flesh had a 70-year head start on the Holy Spirit's reign in your life. Why is the battle so hard? Because the flesh was running before the Spirit ever showed up. And sometimes those habits and those things which you did before you became a Christian reappear. Before you were saved, you formed habits and reactions and thought patterns that cut deep grooves in your heart. And becoming a Christian doesn't instantly erase those ruts. The Bible says old things pass away, and behold, all things are becoming new, but they don't become new immediately. You don't immediately, when you become a Christian, realize that you never had any problems in the past. You know you had problems. There's parts of the American West where you can still see wagon tracks from the Oregon Trail. No wagons have passed there in over a century, but the grooves are still etched in the ground. And it's the same with old patterns of sin. We may have turned in a new direction, but the old tracks remain. And if we are not careful, our wheels slide right back into those paths. You may have gone places, practiced habits, seen things before Christ that you now reject. Yet the memories linger. You might be in worship when an old image or an old craving suddenly flashes into your mind. That's the flesh and the enemy trying to pull you back into familiar ruts. And there's another reason we struggle and can wonder why the struggle is so strong. And that's the influence of our culture. Let me ask you a question. What message does our culture promote today? The spirit or the flesh? It's no contest. Growing spiritually doesn't come easy. Take Sunday morning as an example. It takes effort to join your local community for worship. You set the alarm, you drag yourself out of bed, get the kids ready, drive across town, find a parking spot, finally sit down, hoping to hear from God's spirit. That takes work. But the flesh, that is effortless. You don't have to plan for it or put it on your calendar. The moment you flip on the TV or unlock your phone, it's there, parading itself, calling for your attention, trying to shape the way you think and the way you feel. It hardly seems fair, doesn't it? What takes discipline to build can be undone with hardly any effort at all. And as believers, we're pulled in every direction. We know that. We want a life dominated by the Spirit, but the enticements of the flesh surround us. And soon we feel guilty and defeated and confused. It must be me, we think. I must be doing something wrong, we think. Something must be wrong inside of me. If we don't understand the nature of that struggle, it's easy to grow discouraged and think there's no hope. But there is an answer, and it begins with recognizing that the battle is real. If you are not having any inward struggle in your life, the probability is you don't have a new nature. Maybe the old nature is just very comfortable and you're doing what you've always done and everything is cool. But insert the new nature and World War III can start before you know it. Then there's the incompatibility of our lifestyle with the world's. That's the third thing. Another reason we feel the pull of the flesh is simple. The moment you come to Christ, you're no longer in step with the world. Your direction changes, your values shift. The current that once carried you now runs against you, and that's not a flaw. It's evidence that you've been made new. We have watched this happen in our culture visually in these last weeks and months as we've seen the battle between good and evil, the battle between Christians and those who don't know Christ, and the actual hatred, vitriol hatred for Christian people. Why is that happening? That's a satanic thing that goes on. When you become a Christian, you become a target. Some of you know that because it's happened where you work or in your neighborhood or among your family members. Christianity can be a uniter, but often it's a divider between people who know Christ and people who don't know Him. A.W. Tozier once described the Christian life like this: a true Christian is a very unusual person. He loves someone he's never seen, and speaks daily with someone he cannot see. He expects heaven because of another's merit. He empties himself to be filled and admits he is wrong in order to be made right. He goes down to rise up and is strongest when he is weakest. He gives to keep. He dies to live. He sees and knows what others say is impossible. The Christian life doesn't really fit with the world around us. Isn't that true?
2: If you're a Christian, in essence, you're in a minority. We do not live in a Christian world, and we do not live in a Christian nation. As much as that likes to be said, our nation may have been founded on Christian principles, but it has long since left that path. We are a godless nation, and if you're a Christian, you walk in the midst of that environment, and you wonder why it's hard, why it's difficult, why it's impossible. If you do not have the Holy Spirit helping you, you're just a target. The Christian life really doesn't fit with the world, and we're different because of Jesus. And that's a good thing. And I'm not saying we should hide from people or act strange. Christ changes what we love and how we live. When you become a Christian, you set yourself over here. It doesn't mean you don't have fellowship with those who don't know Christ, but you are different. If you can be a Christian and not be different, I don't know what Christianity is. The Bible says when Christ comes to live within you, he changes you from the inside out. He gives you new desires, new hopes, new habits, new things to do, and some things not to do. It's amazing to me that I haven't preached on some things in a long time, and somebody who's just become a Christian will come and say, you know, Dr. Jeremiah, since I got saved, I don't do this anymore. I don't do this anymore. I don't go here anymore. I don't do that anymore. And I wonder, how in the world did you ever find out you shouldn't do those things? I haven't preached on any of those. And then I realize they have the best preacher going in the Holy Spirit. When you become a Christian, how many of you know this? The Holy Spirit makes you uncomfortable with some of the things you used to do. He's making you uniquely different from the world in which you live. Now, if you want a good picture of what it's like to walk in the flesh, all you have to do is read the 5th chapter of Galatians, because it gives you a large screen, full color picture of what the flesh is like, and it isn't pretty. Galatians 5, 19 through 21. Now the works of the flesh are evident, which are adultery, fornication, uncleanness, lewdness, idolatry, sorcery, hatred, contentions, jealousies, outbursts of wrath, selfish ambitions, dissensions, heresies, envy, murders, drunkenness, revelries, and the like. It's kind of like a little sketch of life without God. That's what life is like when God isn't present. That's like, here's life, take God out of life, and this is what you get, this list of practices. Does that convince you that we need help? The Christian life demands more than our willpower. The enemy never quits. The flesh resists at every turn. Left to ourselves, we unravel. But that's not the whole story, because the same Spirit who raised Jesus from the dead now lives in us, so that day by day, step by step, we can overcome the flesh and walk in newness of life. Hallelujah for that truth. When I first started in the ministry back in Fort Wayne, Bill Bright, who was the founder of Campus Crusade, often used a word picture about walking in the Spirit. And it has stayed with me for years. In fact, there's a little tract you can get that outlines this in a very picturesque way. It went something like this. If you ask the Spirit of God to control your life, he does. And life is better than it has ever been before. You experience joy and a perspective in your days that is beyond anything you've ever encountered before. And along the way, sin re-enters the picture. It's like a black ink splotch on a white piece of linen writing paper. You do something that grieves or quenches this wonderful Holy Spirit who has been given to you. In a sense, you push him off the throne of your life and allow the old flesh nature back in control. What do you experience then? You experience discouragement and sadness. I've said many times over the years, a backslidden Christian is more unhappy than any non-Christian could ever be, because non-Christians don't know the joy of fellowship with God. If you've known it and you don't take care of it and you allow sin to re-enter and push its way back into your life, you have a misery that is unparalleled, because you remember what it was like when you were in fellowship with God and now you're not. That's why David prayed, Lord, restore unto me the joy of my salvation. He didn't say, restore my salvation. That was never in doubt. But the joy of his salvation was gone. And for some of you here today, that's true. You're a Christian. You know you're a Christian. You're on your way to heaven. But the joy of salvation has been pushed to the sideline because the old flesh has gotten back in control. So Bill Bright said, when that happens,
3: when you find that going on in your life, you have to practice what he called spiritual breathing. Think of normal physical breathing. What does it involve? Just two things, really. Inhaling fresh air and exhaling bad air. It's what we do all day long, all night long. I can guarantee that if you're hearing these words right now, you are engaged in the business of inhaling and exhaling. Spiritual breathing is a similar process. Listen to this. This is an illustration. It is exhaling impure and inhaling pure. It is rejecting the bad and embracing the good. It works like this. When you become aware of sin in your life, you deal with it at that very, very moment. Wherever you are, in the car, at home, at the office, let's say you just screamed at one of your kids. Maybe they pushed every button you have and a few you didn't even know existed. But you're supposed to be living in the Spirit, right? What do you do when you become aware of your sin? Well, you could spend the rest of the day justifying what you've done. I mean, after all, you've worked and slaved for those kids, and they ought to show a little more appreciation and respect, right? But in your heart, you know better. In your heart, you know you've sinned. You know that you have grieved the Holy Spirit, and he's made you aware of this sin, and he wants you to immediately confess it and seek forgiveness. That's why we have 1 John 1:9 in our Bibles. Many people are surprised to find out that 1 John 1:9 was written to Christians. Here's what it says. If we confess our sins, he is faithful and just to forgive us our sins and to cleanse us from all unrighteousness. You say, Lord, I agree with you that what I just did was sin. I ask that you would forgive me for that sin. What have you done? You have just exhaled the impurity in your heart. You have just moved the bad air out. Then you say, Lord, I don't want to live like this. I want you to come and continue to control my life. I want you to be the one who guides me in all of this. Please fill me again with your Holy Spirit. That's inhaling. You exhale the bad by confession. And notice what 1 John 1:9 says. It says, if we confess our sins, this is not the sin nature. This is the activity of sin. Sin, S-I-N-S. If we confess our sins, if we confess the things that we do when we sin, God is faithful and just to forgive us our sins. Now watch the last paragraph, because the last little sentence often gets omitted. And to cleanse us from all unrighteousness. What that means is if you confess the sins you know about, God not only forgives that, but he forgives all the unknown sins that you have too. He not only forgives the sins you confess, but he cleanses you from all unrighteousness. He makes you clean from the inside out. So the greatest thing you can do when sin is plaguing you and bugging you and following you, trying to trap you, as soon as you know you've sinned, confess it. Ask God to forgive it. And if you're like me, you're going to have some cases where you say, Lord, I'm sorry, but it's me again. You know, and it's that again. And Lord, please forgive me of that. I know that's a sin. I know that's wrong. Fill me with your Spirit. I believe this with all my heart. Some of you are going to say, well, if I did that, Pastor, every time I sin, I'm going to be in prayer all day long. Just one prayer after another. And that may be true, but let it happen. And what you'll discover is the more you do it and the more you experience it, the fewer times you'll have to do it and the less times it will happen. In fact, you may discover that you can live a whole day in the power of the Holy Spirit without having to exercise spiritual breathing. But if you allow sin to remain in your heart and you stop seeking the filling of the Spirit, you will wake up one day to discover you've been walking in the flesh for a long, long time. And my friends, that is a terribly dangerous and sad and sorrowful way to live your life. I once read about two young women who died in a fire that swept through their apartment as they were sleeping. Investigators determined the smoke detector had been deliberately disconnected for a party the night before. Someone had pulled the plug so it would not shrill while food was cooking, and they forgot to reconnect it, and with no warning, the fire claimed two lives. In the same way, when we quench the Spirit's voice and keep walking in the flesh, we put ourselves in danger. The Spirit may be warning us, but we no longer hear him. You know, Christians can live that way for years, refusing to deal with sin and to reappropriate the Spirit's fullness. That's why Ephesians 5:18 tells us in the present tense to keep on being filled with the Spirit. It's not a one-time deal. For many of us, it's every day, many times a day. And you know, it's exciting to walk in the Spirit. You sense you are a work in progress, reshaped from within. You grow sensitive to His voice, more careful about the things you do. The interruption of sin feels so miserable, you want it to be gone right away. So you confess it, you erase it through the power of the blood of Jesus Christ. In short, the Holy Spirit leaves His mark. And what is that mark? It's holiness. Have you ever watched race walking? I started with a story about a little child walking. I want to end with a story about race walking. I remember the first time I saw it, I thought how weird it looked. It's really funny. The hips sway, the arms pump, and it seems like someone is trying to walk fast enough to run, but they're not allowed to run, so they have to walk fast. Yet behind that awkward stride is one of the most demanding sports in the Olympics. It takes precision, endurance, and rhythm. No one knows that better than Evan Dunphy from Richmond, British Columbia. In the 2016 Olympics, he walked 31 miles in 3 hours and 41 minutes, faster than most people could run that far. The secret to race walking is rhythm. To stay consistent, athletes like Evan trained for years with a metronome or keeping timer to master their pace. During the race, Evan took about 200 steps a minute. That's three every second for almost 4 hours straight. Step after step, stride after stride, he stayed in perfect sync. I'd like to leave you with that picture. Walking in the Spirit means letting the Holy Spirit set the pace. Let Him be the metronome in your life and just keep walking. Notice, this is not jogging in the Spirit. This is not running in the Spirit. It's not ambling in the Spirit. It's walking in the Spirit. Walking in the Spirit, one step after another, keeping constant vigilance over your life. And don't get long interruptions because of sin, because you now know what to do with that. You confess it immediately and ask for God's forgiveness. Exhale the sin, inhale the fullness of the Spirit of God, and keep on walking. Walk in the Spirit, says the Scripture, and you will not fulfill the lust of the flesh. That's a very interesting concept. And let me remind you of that when we close. Sometimes we think, if I'm struggling with a sin, I need to concentrate on, don't do that sin. How many of you know, let's say you're trying to lose weight, and you know you shouldn't eat this particular kind of food because it's inhibiting your progress. And so you say to yourself, I'm not going to eat it. I'm not going to eat it. I am not going to eat those donuts. And the more you say you're not going to do it, the more the image of the donut becomes prominent in your mind. And the next thing you know, you're scarfing down half a box of them. Because you don't break bad habits that way. You break bad habits by replacing them with good habits. And the same is true in the spiritual realm. You don't break the control of sin over your life by determining in your heart not to sin again. You break that habit by inputting the ministry of the Word of God and the Holy Spirit in your life. You overwhelm the bad habit with the habit of the Spirit. And when you do that, you can have victory. Oh, you'll have some setbacks, but now you know what to do. Here's the good news. Nothing you ever do that's wrong needs to last more than a few minutes. You don't have to wait to come to church on Sunday and confess it. You don't have to wait to be in your small group to confess it. When you realize that you have dishonored the Lord or you've done something that you know doesn't please Him, what you do is immediately you confess it to the Lord and ask Him to forgive you. And if you have to do that a lot these first days when you practice this, don't get upset over that. Just keep doing it and keep doing it. And all of a sudden one day you'll discover God has made you so sensitive to these things that you don't want to have to come to Him again with it because you've already come to Him so many times and so you don't do it anymore. That's the power of walking in the Spirit. And I wanted to say this all to all of us today because, hey, we want to be God's people. We want to walk in the Spirit. We want to do the things God has called us to do. And here's the formula right from the Scripture to help us do that. You know, the Bible doesn't say we're to shuffle, we're not to run, we're to walk one step at a time with the Holy Spirit. And it wouldn't be commanded of us if we are not capable of doing it. So my encouragement to all of us is, let's practice walking in the Spirit. The Bible has a lot to say about the fruit of the Spirit in Galatians chapter 5, and we're going to spend 2 days on that subject as we begin the next week together. I hope you'll be with us then. In the meantime, as we face the weekend, let me encourage you to get to church, be a blessing to the people in church, go with a word of encouragement, and to be a blessing to your pastor. Be sure to look for us on television over the weekend, because we're where you are somewhere. You can find us. We're on your dish. We're on your cable. We're there for you, and you can join us. Usually not while you should be in church. Hopefully make church a priority, and we'll see you right here on Monday.
2: 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Jumpstart your Bible study with more than 8,000 study notes from Dr. Jeremiah to help you discover what the Bible says, what it means, and what it means for you. 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

There's a word in Scripture that stops us cold. Not a complicated word, just four letters. But it's a word so foreign to our everyday experience that most of us have quietly agreed to let it belong to another century. The word is holy. And today, on Insight for Living, Chuck Swindoll takes us 28 centuries into the past, to a grief-stricken young prophet, a dying king, and a moment in the temple that would change everything. What does it really mean that God is holy? The answer may be simpler than you think, and far more personal.

0: God's word is alive and it's powerful and it's sharper than a two-edged sword. And it is able to pierce to the division of soul and spirit, between the joints and the marrow, and it is a critic. It is a critic, a discerner of the thoughts and intentions of our hearts. That's true of both New and Old Testaments. It's true of those ancient writings that are difficult for us to date to this day, all the way to the first century. We turn today some 2,800 years back in time as we open our Bibles to the sixth chapter of the prophecy of Isaiah. Isaiah 6, an epical moment in the life of a man whose life was marked by grief and loss, and we'll read of that in the opening lines of this first verse of Isaiah 6. May I read for you verses 1 through 8? And because of our respect for the word of God, may we stand together for the reading of the scriptures. In the year of King Uzziah's death, I saw the Lord sitting on a throne, lofty and exalted, with the train of his robe filling the temple. Seraphim stood above him, each having six wings. With two he covered his face, and with two he covered his feet, and with two he flew. And one called out to another and said, "Holy, holy, holy is the Lord of hosts. The whole earth is full of his glory." And the foundations of the thresholds trembled at the voice of him who called out, while the temple was filling with smoke. Then I said, "Woe is me, for I am ruined, because I am a man of unclean lips, and I live among a people of unclean lips. For my eyes have seen the King, the Lord of hosts." Then one of the seraphim flew to me with a burning coal in his hand, which he had taken from the altar with tongs, and he touched my mouth and said, "Behold, this has touched your lips, and your iniquity is taken away, and your sin is forgiven." Then I heard the voice of the Lord saying, "Whom shall I send? And who will go for us?" And then I said, "Here I am. Send me."
1: 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This 12-part series is called How Great is Our God? And Chuck titled today's message, The Holiness of God.
0: There are times we wonder how to get our arms around the greatness of our God. Last time we were together, we struggled with putting the whole thought of glory into everyday life. What does it mean to say that God is a God of glory? We learned that that term means heavy. There's a magnificent heaviness about his grandeur and about the credit that ought to go to him. He is a God of glory, but holy? What in the world does that mean? One man put together a list that he thinks of when he thinks of holiness: thinness, hollow-eyed gauntness, beards, sandals, long robes, stone cells, no jokes, hair shirts, frequent cold baths, fasting, hours and hours of prayer, wild rocky deserts, getting up at 4 a.m., clean fingernails, stained glass, self-humiliation. It's a pretty grim list, wouldn't you say? But the strange thing is, even though we hear those and we don't agree that that necessarily represents holiness, it's hard to be disengaged from it. I've circled three on the list that come to mind: beards, sandals, and long robes. Who do you think of? Of course, you think of Jesus. Nothing wrong with any of the above. I mean, but can you picture Jesus, just for a moment, maybe hard, a mustache, faded, torn jeans, and riding a Harley? Maybe with a t-shirt on that says, "Born to Ride." It just, nothing wrong with any of that. It just doesn't feel holy. It just doesn't seem right. Somehow holiness is of another era, and it belongs to people who lived in maybe two centuries ago. But that's as inaccurate as it can possibly be. Has nothing to do with what we wear. Has nothing to do with what we ride or drive. Has nothing to do with facial hair. It really has nothing to do with externals. Holiness is all about what is on the inside of us. You can do all of that and 10 times besides and wind up as carnal as you have ever been in your life, because holiness has nothing to do with the externals. It is all about what's inside. As we're going to learn, it is all about being separated from a world system that has long since lost its way. That's what it's about. There lived a prophet 2,800 years ago who struggled with God's plan because the king he had gotten to know, King Uzziah, was dying, a leper. How strange is that? A disease most of us have never seen, and perhaps in a lifetime will never be around. But in those days, 2,800 years ago, it was not only debilitating, it was condemning. And this King Uzziah that had been Isaiah the prophet's king had lived such a productive and magnificent life as the king of the land all more than 50 years. Uzziah was once a man who walked with God and served well, and as the king for all of those years over the people of the Hebrews, he protected them, and their future was bright and beautiful until something snapped, you recall. And at that time, pride and conceit replaced humility and brokenness. We would say today, started believing his own stuff, reading his own clippings. And before long, he pushed the limits and went too far and walked into the temple. He had no right going into the holiest place of all. And there God smote him with leprosy. When we open our Bibles to Isaiah 6, strangely, we pick up the story where Uzziah's leprosy leaves off. This is the year King Uzziah died. We don't know if it's the day of his death, if he has already died, or I would suspect this is the year of his dying. Like some cancer patients, it lingers, it goes on, and some physicians will say, this is probably the last year. Had physicians lived in that day that would have known, they would have said, this is Uzziah's last. Grieved, broken, disillusioned, perhaps disheartened, Isaiah finds his way, as we will read, into the temple of the Lord. And before him was a life-changing experience. I don't know what brought you into the church today. Curiosity, maybe a passing fancy. Perhaps it was for all the right motives. But I have to believe in a group this size, a number of you have come broken, disheartened, maybe even disillusioned. Truth be told, you think maybe there's something here that will help turn things around for me since I've begun a long drift in the wrong direction. You may have lost someone very meaningful to you, and as a result, you don't know that you can go on without him or her. And here you are, wondering what in the world an ancient passage of Scripture where things transpired 28 centuries ago would have to say to you. You might be surprised. You might be very surprised to know it's directly related to your concept of the holiness of God. What happens to you? Let me cut to the chase. Even though we know Isaiah today as a well-known prophet who wrote one of the major books of the Old Testament, at this time in his life, none of the above is true. He's a young man. He has been grieving the death of the king. And now Isaiah appears in the temple, perhaps for the purpose of gaining insight and comfort and hope, just as you and I may do when we lose a loved one. When Isaiah walks in, he has this life-changing experience, and he sees the Lord. Can you imagine? We come to church and we see one another, but Isaiah went to the temple and he saw the Lord. He literally saw him. And where was he? Exalted, lofty, high and lifted up. And the long robe of the Lord filled the temple where Isaiah was. And if that wasn't enough, Isaiah looked around him and he saw the seraphim flying around the presence of the living God. Let me help you with this. There's a first heaven, a second heaven, and a third heaven. This is in the third heaven. This is in the throne room of God. The throne room of God, a place you and I have never been. We can only imagine. Isaiah has been transported there in this vision, and he sees into the throne room the presence of Yahweh, the Lord himself. And along with that, his eyes are open to supernatural beings. I've said for years, if we could see the presence of angels, we would all be taken back. They fill this room. They fill your home if yours is a home of believers. They accompany you on your journey. They watch over you. They are your guardians and guides, even though you may not know they're there. And rarely do we even think of them. But Isaiah's eyes are opened, and he sees these angelic creatures called seraphim. Saraph is the Hebrew word for burn, to burn. When Hebrews made words plural, they didn't add an S. We would say seraphs. In our English language, in Hebrew, it's seraphim, like cherub and cherubim. These are multiple angels, and we don't know their number. We don't know how many there were, but the seraphim stood above the Lord. Please observe here and in verse 6, the only two places in all the Bible where seraphim are mentioned. There are various categories of angels, and that's another subject, but this category mentioned here, only here, they are the white, hot, burning, brilliant presence of angelic creatures that fill the throne room of God and flood him with praise. We read they have two wings, and with two wings they cover their faces, and two other wings they cover their feet, and with the other two wings they are flying. They are flying. Imagine that. Sometimes it helps just to have a little audio assistance. 30 million of them just went by and we didn't even notice. They are flooding the presence of the Lord God. I was asked earlier in a service, is there any reason that they're covering their faces and their feet? We're not told why. Most likely feeling unworthy to be in the presence of the all-holy God, as you and I would feel. And with wings they cover their face, with wings they cover their feet, and with the other two they fly. Isaiah stands as you would have stood, with his mouth wide open in the temple, no longer preoccupied with his own grief and the loss of the king, realizing he is seeing what human eyes have never seen before. And if seeing them isn't enough, he heard from them. One called to another. If you sing in choirs, you know the word antiphonal singing. That's where one part of the choir sings, and then it's answered by another part of the choir. One set of voices will sing one set of lyrics, and the other will answer with another, or perhaps the same set of lyrics. I've been waiting for months for this moment. We're going to do that today. You're going to be a seraph, okay? Right down the middle of this building, to your left, all of you are going to answer first with holy, holy, holy. And to this side, on your right, you're going to answer back, holy, holy, holy. All right? Look angelic. Here we go. Together, sing it. Holy, holy, holy. Holy, holy. Well, that's a start. You're kind of half-hearted with that. Let's put our hearts into it. Come on, shout it out. Here we go. Holy, holy, holy, holy, holy, holy. Think of being in the temple all alone, grieving, and you suddenly hear a sound like that. And we've left out part of it. The whole earth is full of his glory. These angels are announcing, this is the Lord of hosts. Isaiah, this is the Lord of hosts. The whole earth is full of his glory. He is now standing stunned with their presence. And if that isn't enough, the foundations of the threshold trembled. Today we would say it was about 7.6 on the Richter scale. The foundations of this stone temple shaking, trembling, with the voice of the angelic creatures sounding like 1,000 Niagara Falls in one epical moment. And if that isn't enough, the building begins to be filled with smoke. Remarkable moment. I'd like to go on with the story, but it's time to pause and to let the wonder in as we rediscover a forgotten truth. Holy, holy, holy. The three times repeated suggests the idea of infinitely holy. What does it mean? Well, J.I. Packer, in an outstanding book titled Knowing God, puts it very succinctly. The basic idea which the word holy expresses is that of separation or separateness. When God is declared to be holy, the thought is of all that separates him and sets him apart and makes him different from his creatures. An outstanding definition. It isn't spooky to talk of the holiness of God. It isn't so ethereal that you can't get your arms around it. It means God is separate from all the things that contaminate and aggravate and mark our lives. And his being infinitely holy means that there is an infinite sense of his purity. In fact, John writes in 1 John 1:5, God is light. In him is what? No darkness at all. We would say today, not a trace of darkness. Not a piece of dirt. Not a hint of corruption or iniquity. God is light. Now, I would suggest right about now, Isaiah is wide awake. Wouldn't you think? Wouldn't you think it wouldn't be business as usual right about now? Here is a simple prophet who has not yet uttered a word of prophecy. His whole life is in front of him. He's still young. He doesn't know the Lord will use him to communicate more about the Messiah than any other prophet who would ever live. He doesn't know he is going to contribute one of the larger books to the entire Bible. He doesn't know what's in front of him. He doesn't know he's going to marry a prophetess and the two of them will have two sons. He doesn't know that ultimately, according to tradition, he would be sawn into as a martyr. He knows nothing like that. He is now, as we are often in a moment of worship, lost in wonder and love and praise. The building is filling with smoke. The robe is filling the temple room. The angels are announcing back and forth, holy, holy, holy. It's deafening. And all of a sudden, things change for Isaiah. Woe is me. I'm ruined. One of the translations renders this, I'm finished. It's curtains. I mean, being around this kind of holiness and hearing it said from the other angelic creatures and seeing with my own eyes him sitting in blazing white light glory, suddenly he realizes how unholy he is. No one points it out. I love that. He spontaneously understands how distant he is from the one who is holy. He says, woe is me, I am ruined. Why, Isaiah? Why do you feel finished, ruined? Well, look, he tells us, I am a man of unclean lips and I live among a people of unclean lips. My eyes have seen the King, the Lord of hosts. I love the way the Living Bible renders this. My doom is sealed, for I am a foul-mouthed sinner, a member of a foul-mouthed race. It may shock you for me to ask the question, but do you struggle with profanity? Don't answer out loud. Do you, in a moment of haste, blurt out some ugly word, some coarse statement? You're not proud of that. Of course you're not. If you were in the presence of a holy God, you would suddenly be reminded of that foul statement you made. That's exactly where Isaiah is. This isn't just a nice word to fit into the scriptures so that God's people can read it down through the centuries. He is confessing his sin.
1: That moment of exposure before a holy God is one every honest soul recognizes. Isaiah's instinct wasn't to argue or excuse, it was to confess. And when we truly grasp what holiness means, it changes everything. How we speak, how we live, how we see ourselves. This is Insight for Living. 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
2: 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I'm Bill Meyer. 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

0: 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Coming up in 30 minutes, In Touch with Dr. Charles Stanley, right here on AM 930, The Light.
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3: Invasion in the Holy Land. This is Brink Chetley in the Kids Radio Old Testament Action Newsroom, where we've been following an incredible story unfolding in the Middle East circa 1406 BC. The people of Israel are apparently getting ready to invade the land of Canaan, specifically the Canaanite stronghold of Jericho. ACE reporter Lucy Cunningham Schultz is at the scene. Lucy, exactly where are you right now?
4: Well, Brink, our camp is situated near the town of Shittim, just a few miles away from the Jordan River. To our west beyond the river lies the city of Jericho.
3: Why are the Israelites invading Canaan?
4: Brink, the voice you hear behind me is that of the leader of the Israelites, a man named Joshua. He is talking with his commanders. I'll get closer and see if he can answer your question.
5: Understand, we cannot move before the spies return. Until then, tell the people to devote themselves to prayer.
6: Yes, sir.
4: Joshua?
5: Huh?
4: Lucy Cunningham Schultz, OT Action News. Just a few questions, sir, if I may.
5: If they are quick.
4: Thank you. First off, why Canaan?
5: This is the land the Lord our God promised our nation's father Abraham more than 680 years ago.
4: So since your ancestors settled here, you feel you have the territorial right to reclaim the land?
5: Not just the territorial right, but the divine right, given to us by God to take possession of the entire country.
4: I see. Now, what is your...
5: Please, I must join my people in prayer.
4: Oh, yes, of course. Well, there you have it, Brink. The Israelites are claiming the land by divine right.
3: So, this is a holy conquest?
4: It would appear so.
3: Hmm. Lucy, what kind of man is Joshua?
4: He takes the leadership of his people very seriously. He publicly proclaims that he draws his strength and courage from God, and he fully intends to take this land as soon as he hears from his spies.
3: Thank you, Lucy. We'll check back with you later.
4: Right, Brink.
3: Well, the spies you heard Lucy and Joshua mention a few moments ago are part of a fantastic report by OT Action News correspondent Lawrence Hodges, who broke this story in the first place. 3 days ago, Joshua sent two men to scope out Jericho and the surrounding land. Lawrence was in Jericho on assignment when the spies arrived. For obvious security reasons, we could not air the report until we were assured of Lawrence and the spies' safety. But we now bring it to you, uncut and in its entirety.
7: It's evening now in Jericho, and I'm in one of the most popular places in town, Rahab's Inn. Its owner, Rahab, is here with me.
8: Hello, welcome. My inn is your inn.
7: Rahab, why is your place so... What in the world is that?
9: Rahab, the king's soldiers, they're coming.
8: Lock the door, quickly.
10: What is it, Rahab?
8: The king's guards are coming for you.
10: What? We must leave at once.
8: They're on horseback. You're on foot. You'll never get away.
10: Then what do we do?
8: Go up to the roof. It's lined with stalks of flax. Hide under them.
10: And trap ourselves?
8: I will take care of the king's soldiers.
10: How?
8: I simply will. You must trust me.
10: Why should we?
8: Because you have no choice.
11: Open up in the name of the king!
8: Well, what will it be? Will you sacrifice yourselves?
10: All right. The roof.
8: Through that door, and stay quiet. As for the rest of you, not a word.
11: Open this door in the name of the king!
8: Ramandu! Why all the racket? You know my door is always open to you.
12: Never mind that. We're on the king's business, looking for spies.
8: Spies?
12: That's right. Sent here by the Hebrews to discover the best way to attack us.
8: So that's why they behave so strangely.
12: Then you've seen them?
8: Yes, they were here earlier. Dirty spies. If I'd known, I would have thrown them out in the street.
12: Where are they now?
8: They left at dusk as the city gates were about to close. That wasn't very long ago. If you hurry, you can catch up with them. Well, what are you waiting for?
12: Perhaps I should search your house just to make certain they didn't stay.
8: Go ahead if you want, if you feel you can afford the time. I was under the impression that the king wanted spies caught immediately.
12: Mount up and tell the gatekeeper to seal the gates as soon as we leave.
13: Yes, Commander.
12: That way, in case we don't find them, they'll be trapped here until we return. Then we will search your house, Rahab, and you won't like it.
14: Windbag.
9: They're gone, Rahab.
8: Keep watch. I'm going up on the roof.
7: This is Norris Hodges for OT Action News on the scene of an incredible development in Jericho. I'm following Rahab up onto the roof to see if we can hear.
8: Matthias!
7: Yes.
8: Salmon!
7: Yes, here they are.
8: All right, they are gone. You can come out.
12: Thank you for your kindness.
5: What kindness? You heard the commander. The gates are sealed. We're trapped.
8: Perhaps. Whatever the case, you may sleep here tonight.
12: Why are you doing this?
8: Because the Lord your God is God, and he is on the side of your people.
5: You know our God?
8: We have heard of his mighty deeds, and because of them, everyone in the land is melting in fear.
12: That still doesn't answer the question. Why are you doing this?
8: I know your people will conquer and rule this land. So I beg for this one thing. Swear to me by the sacred name of your God that when Jericho is conquered, my family and I will be spared.
5: Rahab.
8: It's only fair after all I have done for you.
12: We swear. Our lives for your life. If you will not tell what we are doing, we will spare you and your family.
8: Thank you, my lords. And now, I have a way for you to escape.
5: Escape?
8: Over here. Help me move these bundles of flax. My house is part of the city walls. There are certain advantages to such an arrangement.
12: A window.
5: But we are still very high up. How are we supposed to get down?
8: With this.
12: A scarlet rope.
8: Long enough to reach the ground. Go. Tell your leader of my kindness.
5: We will, Rahab. But understand, when we attack, we cannot be responsible for you or your family if you leave this house. If anyone goes outside, his blood will be on his own head.
8: I understand, Salmon.
12: And know this. When we enter the land, we will not be bound by the oath we've made unless this rope is hanging from this window.
8: But what if someone sees it?
5: Now it is your turn to trust in the Lord.
8: I agree. Now go. And what of you?
7: Me?
8: Yes, you must go with them.
7: Well, I...
8: Yes, no delay! Come, come!
7: Well, all right, but watch out for the transmitter. Watch out for the transmitter!
3: This is Brink Chetley again in the OT Action Newsroom. Lawrence Hodges' incredible transmission ended there, and we're expecting him and the spies to return at any moment. In the meantime, let's turn to our resident expert on Middle East affairs, Hassan Ben Sober, for his assessment of this remarkable report. Hassan, what about this spy business?
6: Well, Brink, you must remember that Joshua was Moses' protege, and Moses also sent out spies to the Promised Land 40 years earlier. In fact, Joshua was one of the spies that Moses sent. It is very interesting to me.
3: Oh, I'm terribly sorry, Hassan, but I need to cut in. We're receiving a report from Lucy Cunningham Schultz at the Israelite camp. Lucy?
4: Yes, Brink. The spies have returned. They rode into camp just a few moments ago.
3: Lucy, do you see...
4: They're talking with Joshua and the leaders of the 12 tribes of Israel. I'm getting closer to see if I can pick up what they're saying. Excuse me. Pardon me.
13: We stayed with a woman named Rahab. She saved us from the king, and we have pledged protection for her when we invade the city.
5: Then you think it is good to do so?
14: Yes, Joshua. God has surely given us this land.
5: And what do the leaders of the 12 tribes think?
15: We await your orders, Joshua. We have pledged to follow you, as we did Moses.
5: Then tell the people to prepare themselves, for within 3 days we will cross the Jordan and go in to possess the land which the Lord our God has given us.
4: You heard it, Brink. The invasion is a go.
3: Lucy, is Lawrence with you?
4: No, Brink. I didn't see him come back with the spies either. Let me see if I can... Excuse me. Matthias, Salmon.
12: Yes, maiden. What is it?
4: I believe you met with a friend of mine at Rahab's. Lawrence?
5: A short fellow?
4: That's him. He was supposed to come back with you. Where is he?
12: He didn't come. At the last moment, he decided to remain in the city.
4: Remain?
5: Yes. I hope he is inside Rahab's house when we attack. Otherwise...
4: Yes, thank you. Well, Brink, Lawrence must have stayed to continue reporting to us from inside the city. We can only hope that he's still all right.
3: Yes. Thank you, Lucy. Well, on that rather somber note, we need to break for station identification. OT Action News will return right after this.
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17: How can I help?
18: By hiring someone else.
17: I was actually thinking the new manager would, if she takes the job. What do you say?
18: Me? This seems like it would be a fun place to work.
19: I heard you were hiring, and I'm very interested.
20: I'm here to apply for the job.
19: Penny?
16: New manager Connie has her first big decision to make on the Adventures in Odyssey Club. Don't miss it.
3: This is Brink Chetley with you once again from the OT Action Newsroom. The Israeli invasion of Canaan is proceeding apace. 3 days ago, the Hebrews left their camp at Shittim and are now ensconced near the banks of the Jordan River, poised to attack Jericho. For insight into the military aspect of the situation, let's turn once again to Middle East expert Hassan Ben Sober. Hassan, why Jericho?
6: It is the key to the whole region. If Jericho falls, the whole land will be theirs. But Joshua and the Israelites have their work cut out for them.
3: How so?
6: Jericho is a nearly impenetrable fortress. Walls 6.5 feet thick link together 30-foot battlements that tower into the sky. An assault from any side will be very costly. And the Hebrews have an even bigger logistical problem.
3: Bigger?
6: Yes. Crossing the Jordan River. There are no bridges there, and building boats big enough to haul an army the size and strength needed to capture Jericho will take a great deal of time. If I were Joshua...
3: I'm sorry, Hassan, but we're receiving an on-the-spot report from Lucy Cunningham Schultz. Lucy, are you there?
4: I am, Brink. The Israelites are getting ready to move. Commanders have been issuing instructions all morning to the people.
3: What sort of instructions?
4: They're telling them when they see the priest carrying the Ark of the Covenant, follow it, but don't go near it. Stay about 1,000 yards behind it.
3: Peculiar.
4: Not when you think of the incredible power contained in the Ark. It... Oh, wait, Joshua's about to speak.
5: People of Israel... Hear the words of the Lord. Today you will know for certain that God lives among you, and that he will drive out the people who live in this land you will soon possess. Now watch as the Ark of God, who is Lord of the whole earth, leads you across the river.
4: Brink, the priests carrying the Ark are moving toward the water. They're stepping down into the river and... No. They're still on dry land. But they should be in the river by now.
20: Look, look, the waters are separating.
21: The river is backing out.
22: Just as it did with Moses.
20: Yes.
5: And now, go forward into the victory of the Lord.
4: This is unbelievable, Brink. We're actually crossing through the river on dry ground. Yet another incredible confirmation that God has picked Joshua as Moses' replacement.
3: I'm sorry, Lucy, but we're going to have to cut away from this remarkable miracle for a moment. We're receiving a transmission from Lawrence Hodges. Lawrence, where are you?
23: Lawrence Hodges, coming to you live from the throne room of the King of Jericho. The king is talking with his advisors, and they don't appear to be very happy. I'm going to get closer.
24: All of my wise men are cowards!
25: Your Majesty, please! Have you not heard of the miraculous things that have happened to the Israelites? How their God has given them victory over their enemies and protected them? Where even now, they receive bread from heaven to feed them?
24: Fairy tales! You're all a bunch of quivering children. Have you forgotten that it is harvest time? The river is at flood stage. The Israelites cannot attack us if they cannot get here. And they won't get here because they can't cross the river.
26: Majesty! Majesty!
24: What is it?
26: I have just returned from the Jordan. The waters have bunched up at the city of Adam in the region of Zarathan.
24: What?
26: The flow to the Salt Sea is completely cut off. The Israelites are crossing over on dry ground.
24: You are lying to me.
26: I swear it is all true.
25: Sire, we must act immediately. Sue for peace now, we beg you.
24: Sue for peace? Surrender without a fight? Never! Seal the city. Prepare for a siege. Double the guard on the walls and fortify the battlements. No mere band of roving Hebrews will conquer the fortress of Jericho!
3: We'll try to get him back. It would appear that we've lost our hookup to Lawrence Hodges. Hassan Ben Sober, what about the tactical situation? Who really has the advantage here?
6: Well, Brink, the reality of the situation is Jericho is quite safe and secure. Once shut up as it is now, it is impossible for an army to breach its walls and battlements.
3: You say impossible. Can you clarify that for us?
6: Jericho has withstood the attacks of armies much bigger, better equipped, and better trained than the Israelites. In my opinion, it would be a miracle if the Israeli army survives even its first assault.
3: Well, we'll soon find out, for it seems the army is on the move. Let's go back to Lucy Cunningham Schultz on the scene. Lucy, what's happening out there?
4: Well, Brink, we're across the river now, and there's a real sense of purpose in the camp. This is due not only to the miraculous river crossing, but also to the fact that for the last 40 years, the Israelites have awakened to manna, bread from heaven, which has been the bulk of their diet. This morning, the manna stopped.
3: Stopped?
4: Completely. Some think it's a sign from God of their ultimate victory. But at the very least, it means that these people must now depend on the land for food. And to get the food, they have to have the land.
3: Lucy, have you been able to talk to Joshua yet to get an idea of the Israeli battle strategy?
4: No, I haven't, Brink. But I understand that Joshua is going to speak momentarily. I can tell you that I don't see a lot of swords or armaments around, and that... Oh, wait, here's Joshua.
5: God's chosen. Hear how the Lord God will give you the city of Jericho.
4: This is it, Brink.
5: The priests with the ark will lead you, and seven priests with trumpets will walk in front of them. But you must not yell or give out a war cry, or raise your voices, or say a word until I tell you. Then you can shout. Sound the trumpets! Forward!
4: This is it, Brink. We're marching to Jericho.
3: Hassan, what does this mean? Are the Israelites trying to sneak up on the city?
6: That isn't likely, since they've blown the trumpets so loudly. Also, it is very foolhardy to attack with such limited armaments.
3: Then what is their plan?
6: At this point, it's anyone's guess.
3: Well, Yes, immediately. I've just received word that we've reestablished contact with Lawrence Hodges inside Rahab's house. Let's go to him now. Lawrence!
23: This is Lawrence Hodges. The city is shut up tight. The mood here is tense, as you would expect.
0: The Israelites are coming, Rahab.
18: We'll all be killed.
8: Listen to me, everyone. There is nothing to be afraid of.
0: Why? Because you tied a scarlet rope out of your window?
8: No, because I trust the word of the Israelites and their God. We will be saved.
0: They're taking position in front of the city. No, wait.
8: What is it?
0: Well, they should be stopping, but they're not. They're marching around the city.
18: They're surrounding us.
0: No, they're not positioning for attack. They're just marching. Looks like we didn't need your help after all, Rahab.
8: Perhaps. Perhaps. But the scarlet rope stays just the same.
3: Well, this is very unusual. Lucy, are you there?
4: Yes, Brink.
3: What's going on?
4: Well, I haven't been able to talk to Joshua. From what I understand, marching is all the Israelites are going to do, for now.
3: A remarkable development, to say the least.
6: It's a ridiculous development if they expect to win.
3: Well, we'll be back with the story as it unfolds right after this.
1: A mysterious phone call and a new nemesis? Emily Jones and Matthew Parker are on the case.
2: I just need to find out who this person is.
9: Oh, sounds like a real mystery.
1: It all starts with a phone caller threatening to blackmail Jones and Parker's friend Jeremy. But this new nemesis won't stop there. Can Emily and Matthew figure out who this blackmailer is before it's too late? Solve the mystery with them by reading Jones and Parker Case Files, The Nemesis. It's the second book in the series with 16 new stories full of fun, faith, and intrigue. It's a great way for kids ages 8 to 12 to sharpen their detective skills while learning important values. Inspect clues, examine the evidence, and try to guess who done it.
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11: 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Relax. We're going to have a blast.
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3: This is Brink Chetley once again. The siege at Jericho is now in its seventh day. But perhaps siege isn't the right word, for during the past 6 days, nothing much has really happened. The army of Israel has simply blown trumpets and marched around the city one time, once a day. Today, though, a change. Early this morning, Joshua, the leader of the Israelites, made this speech.
5: Hear, O Israel, This day will the Lord God deliver the city into your hands. Today, march around the walls not once, but seven times. Sound the trumpets!
3: And so the Israelites have been circling the city all morning. OT Action News correspondent Lucy Cunningham Schultz has been with them the whole time. Lucy, what can you tell us?
4: Well, Brink, we've almost completed our sixth trip around the city, and the people are definitely expecting something to happen. We just started our seventh lap, Brink.
3: Lucy, aside from the trumpets, the people have remained curiously silent throughout these marches.
4: Joshua's orders, Brink. Keep quiet until he gives the word.
3: Any idea of what will happen then?
4: No, but Joshua has promised that God will work wonders this day, so it's anybody's guess.
3: Thank you, Lucy. We've also reestablished contact with our man inside Jericho, Lawrence Hodges. Lawrence, how are things inside the city?
7: Well, Brink, I'm still inside Rahab's house. And as you can hear, where there was once fear, there's now laughter.
12: Uh-oh, they're going around again.
13: Ooh, I'm so scared.
12: If they keep on doing this, they're gonna get dizzy.
7: Up until this morning, the mood here could best be described as boredom. When the multiple marches started, the people became curious at the change, but still not worried. It seems no one is taking the army of Israel seriously anymore.
3: What about Rahab?
7: She's the only one who has shown any concern, Brink.
3: Then she still has the scarlet rope tied to the window.
7: Yes, and she's still insisting that her family stay inside with her. You have to admire her faith, but right now, it really seems pointless.
3: Thank you, Lawrence. Hassan, what's your take on this?
6: The Israelites are employing a truly strange battle strategy. It doesn't fit any coherent tactical plan I know of.
3: Well, is that bad?
6: It is if they are serious about occupying this country. Then again, we have seen great miracles from this people. Who knows what will happen?
3: Well, apparently Israel is now completing its seventh lap around the city. Lucy, any change?
4: Not so far, Brink. Joshua's rising.
5: And now, O Israel, let the trumpet sound. Shout with a mighty voice, for the Lord God has given you the city.
3: Nothing seems to be happening. Lucy! Lucy, are you there? Lawrence? Lawrence Hodges! Lawrence, Lucy, can you hear me?
4: Brink, are you there?
3: Yes, Lucy, what's happening?
4: The walls of Jericho, they've collapsed completely. There's almost nothing left of them.
5: And now, take the city and destroy it. Destroy it all!
3: Lawrence! Lawrence, are you still there?
7: Yes, Brink. I don't know how, but Rahab's house is still standing, even though it was connected to the city walls. The Israelites are destroying everyone and everything. Whoa, wait! We're under the protection of Joshua. This is the house of Rahab.
14: It is true. These are the ones who helped us. They have our protection.
7: What he said.
4: Lawrence?
7: Lucy, over here.
3: Lucy, Lawrence, are you two all right?
4: Yes, Brink, we're just fine.
5: Salmon?
14: Yes, Joshua.
5: This is the woman who helped you?
14: Yes. Rahab, this is Joshua.
15: My lord.
5: We have kept our word to you, Rahab. You and your family shall live. Your faith has saved you.
15: Praise be to the God of Israel.
4: I think that sums up all our feelings right now, Brink. Back to you.
3: Thank you, Lucy. Well, it seems that a woman's faith and a man's courage have gotten the nation of Israel off to a good start. For Lawrence Hodges, Lucy Cunningham Schultz, and Hassan Ben Sober, this is OT Action News from Kids Radio here at Wits End. I'm Brink Chetley. Good day.
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16: In Hebrews 11, there's a list of Hall of Famers when it comes to faith. It contains men like Noah, Abraham, Moses, David, Samuel, and other great Hebrew leaders. But did you know that the only woman listed by name was not a Hebrew? Verse 30 says, "It was by faith that Rahab welcomed the spies and was not killed with those who refused to obey God." That's right. The Rahab of today's story is one of the greatest examples of faith in the Bible. In fact, Her faith was so great, Matthew 1:5 tells us that she ended up as a direct ancestor of Jesus. Just goes to show you what belief in God can do. And that's all for now. If you want to write to us, we'd sure love to hear from you. Just send your card or letter to Odyssey, Colorado Springs, Colorado, 80995. 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It's called Siege at Jericho. 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Our production engineer was Mark Drury, and our executive producer, Chuck Bolte. And I'm Chris, hoping you'll join us again next time for more Adventures in Odyssey.
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1: It is the blood of Jesus Christ that has wiped us clean. He says we've been made holy, blameless, and spotless before Him because the righteousness of Christ is the robe of our life. And when He looks into your life, I don't mean He condones sin. Sin grieves His heart, but I want to tell you something. The thing that grieves God is because He knows what sin does to us. He sees us suffering because of sin. He sees us failing because of sin. He sees us stumbling because of sin. He sees us failing to match up to what He has provided for us.
2: The way we think directly affects how we behave. 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Today on In Touch, the teaching ministry of Dr. Charles Stanley, we'll see that our internal programming leads us to right and wrong responses. 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
1: Would you turn to John chapter 8? And we've been talking about our position in Christ, and we're talking about who we are in Him as a result of our relationship. And you'll recall in that 31st verse of John chapter 8, He says, if you abide in My word, and that's the condition, if you abide in My word, then you're truly disciples of Mine, and you shall know the truth, and the truth shall make you free. But the truth making us free and liberating us from the shackles that bind us and hinder us from becoming the people God wants us to be, achieving the things that He wants us to achieve, is our failure to abide in His word or continue to absorb it and apply it to our life. And we've talked about these areas of our life that keep us from becoming that person God wants us to be, and that is the feelings of insecurity that we have, the feeling of being inferior to someone else or situations, the feeling of being inadequate in a given situation when we're required to do something. And so many people go through life feeling like that they're unworthy, they're undeserving, full of guilt, full of worry, full of tension, full of stress, full of strife, never quite being able to break out and ever begin to enjoy or taste the real delights of being a child of God. And I believe in the scripture, when He says the truth will make you free, I believe as I search the Word of God and examine what He teaches and what He says to us in so many areas, there are three major truths that will set us free to become that person God wants us to be. First of all, to understand what our position is in Him, which we have said, that by God, through the power of the Holy Spirit, baptized in us into Jesus Christ and put us into union with Him, making us one with Him in that relationship. Now, what about this matter of who we are? We've said before in these previous messages that the Bible says that we are saints. Has nothing to do with how we feel, has nothing to do with how we act. That's not the issue. The issue is that we have been deemed, we have been characterized as saints in the eyes of God. Likewise, He says we are His workmanship. He's the one who has created us in Christ Jesus. We are a new creation in Him. He is in the process of conforming us into His likeness. He says we are the temples of the Holy Spirit. And today, I want to deal with three more areas of who we are in Christ Jesus. And if you'll turn to Ephesians chapter 1, He says, beginning in verse 3 of Ephesians chapter 1, blessed be the God and Father of our Lord Jesus Christ, who has blessed us with all spiritual blessings in the heavenlies in Christ. Now listen, just as He chose us in Him before the foundation of the world that we should be holy and blameless before Him in love, He predestinated us to adoption. Now watch this. He says that you and I are chosen people. So who am I in Christ? In Christ, He says, you and I have been chosen. Now, here's where the big hang-up comes, and I want you to listen very carefully. He didn't choose you and reject you. He's talking about the fact of His choice, not His rejection. God is not in the habit of rejecting, rejecting, rejecting, rejecting. Jesus said, I am coming to the world not to condemn the world, not to reject the world, but that the world through him might be saved. And so often we see God as this God of judgment up in heaven, rejecting and condemning. And even after we are saved, and even though we've been forgiven, what happens? Our image of God, so programmed from childhood, that if we violate any principle, he's just going to chalk us off, erase the name in the Lamb's Book of Life, and that's the end. But that's not the Word of God. Now, God is going to judge sin. God is going to condemn wickedness, and he's going to condemn the wicked one of these days. But condemnation is not God's attitude toward believers. He says, therefore, if any man be what? In this relationship, watch this. If any man has been positioned, if any man be in whom? In Christ Jesus, what? There is no condemnation. God Almighty has made a commitment, a divine, everlasting, eternal commitment that once the Holy Spirit baptizes you into Christ Jesus, seals you into him, and that is your position, you can't ever be condemned by God. There is no condemnation to those who are in Christ. Do you know how God sees you? He sees you what? Clothed in the righteousness of his Son Jesus. You see, it's the cross, the cross, the cross, the cross, the cross, the cross, the cross. It is the blood of Jesus Christ that has wiped us clean. He says we've been made holy, blameless, and spotless before him because the righteousness of Christ is the robe of our life. And when he looks into your life, I don't mean he condones sin. Sin grieves his heart, but I want to tell you something. The thing that grieves God is because he knows what sin does to us. He sees us suffering because of sin. He sees us failing because of sin. He sees us stumbling because of sin. He sees us failing to match up to what he has provided for us, to reach up to get what he has given to us. So he is grieved. He's not condemning us. And so he reaches down into your broken, disturbed, guilty heart, and he says, but I love you. You are endearing to me, and I want the best for you, and I'm going to give you the best. Just listen to me. But as long as I feel like I'm unworthy, I don't deserve it, God just never will do this and that for me. I want to tell you, my friend, that's why he says, if we abide in the truth, if I abide in the truth, if I'm saturating my mind and heart with the scriptures, if I'm absorbing the truth, if I am refocusing my mind, if I am renewing my mind with the Word of God, then I will cease to think in error and begin to think about my life the way God sees it. He says, you've been chosen. God has given us a commission, and what I want you to see, he has some very specific reasons that he chooses us, and God's choice is always, and the next two things I want to talk about answer that. So if you'll turn to Matthew chapter 5, who we are in Christ Jesus. All right, in the Sermon on the Mount, if you will look beginning in verse 14, I want to take the second one first and then verse 13, but look in verse 14 and 15 and 16. Now listen to what he says. Who we are. He says, you are the light of the world. A city set on a hill cannot be hidden. Nor do men light a lamp and put it under a bushel. You don't hide it. He says that it gives light to all who are in the house. Let your light so shine before men in such a way that they may see your good works and glorify your Father who is in heaven. Now look at this. He says, you are the light of the world. You recall when Jesus ascended, he said to his disciples, he says, it is expedient for you that I go away. If I go not away, the Comforter will not come. But if I go, he will come and he will glorify me. Now, all of us who have received Jesus Christ as our Savior have him living within us through the Holy Spirit. He is our life. Listen, Jesus Christ is our life. He that hath the Son hath life. He says, by the Holy Spirit, we were baptized into Christ Jesus. He says, I and you and me. We have Christ living within us, therefore we have life. If we have divine life, we have light. Now, Jesus left this world, seated at the Father's right hand, the Holy Spirit living within us. When he left, the light left. When he came back at Pentecost to indwell the believers through the power of the Holy Spirit, the light began to shine in this world, and the light of life is living and shining through the life of believers. Now, he chose you and me for specific reasons. One of those reasons was, he said, he chose us that we may be lights in a darkened world. Now, notice what he says in the scripture. He says, a city set on a hill cannot be hidden. He doesn't want his secret disciples. Neither do men light a lamp or a candle and hide it. Now, let me ask you something. Where is the best place for light to demonstrate its power. Where? In darkness. The purpose for light is to drive out what? Darkness. He said he has redeemed us by taking us out of the kingdom of what? Darkness and placing us in the kingdom of what? Light. He says he's put us in this world. He that is within us is greater than he that's in the world. He has placed us here, and he says, you and I have been named, singled out as the light of the world. That's not what I said. That's what God said. That you are the light of the world. That means you are somebody very special, because God says your life is going to brighten the way for somebody who's walking in darkness. He says you're the light of the world, and put the light up on the candlestick where it can be seen. Now you say, isn't that pride? You haven't read the last two verses. Now say with me, watch this. He says that we are a light unto the world. For example, tomorrow morning, if you feel like, well, you know, I just don't match up and I feel so unworthy in my business, tomorrow morning you just walk in, brother. You walk in with your shoulders back, smile upon your face, because you just carried light in that place. God says, I've sent you in as a light into that office, into that building, into your schoolroom, in all of that. Your presence there will make a divine difference. We have no legitimate reason for feeling inadequate, inferior, down in the mouth, and worthless and insecure. Because God says, I have chosen you and ordained you and put a circle around you. And he says, I have labeled you light of Jesus Christ, light of the gospel, light of God, light of truth. He has sent us into a darkened society that the society may be changed by our presence. It's in the twinkle of an eye. You see, you can look in somebody's eye. They may be beautifully dressed, but if they're sad, you can't tell it by looking at the shoes. You can tell they're sad by looking at their eyes. In fact, if you cut out everything else in their body except just that one little bit, you can look at somebody and tell if they're sad or they're happy. And listen to what he's saying. He's saying, I have sent you with your smile and your countenance, and when you're down in the dumps, nobody has to ask. It's written all over you. In other words, nobody has to ask. He says, I've sent you as a light. That means that not only are we important, but the way we shine is important. Now listen. Notice how he says this, because here is the crux of the matter. Let your light so shine before men in such a way that they may what? They may see what? See you? No. See your good works. That is, they are attracted by what you're doing. But they are attracted to whom? Jesus Christ, the living Lord. He says, let your light so shine before men that they may see your good works, but what? Glorify your Father. Now listen. If they're glorifying us, we've missed it somewhere. There's something wrong with the lantern carrying the light if they're glorifying us. I want to tell you something. God has so made you that you know that you can't have a power failure. The power is within you. Everlasting, eternal, unending. No storm in the world can knock the power out of your life. The only thing that can knock the glow out, now, the power will never leave. The power is always there. Storms don't make any difference. Doesn't make any difference. Nobody can plow up your yard, cut the line in two. Doesn't make any difference. The power is within you. But the glow of that light is diminished by sin and disobedience to God. It is our willful disobedience to God that diminishes the light. But the light is there, and God says, I have chosen you. You're the light of the world. Now you tell me, how could you ever bow before the unbelieving world to peer pressure? When they're lost and going to hell, and you've got what they need. The world doesn't have what you and I need. We have what they need. That's not pride. That is truth. But listen to this. Go back to verse 13. He says, you're the salt of the earth. But if the salt has become tasteless, how will it be made salty again? It is good for nothing anymore except to be thrown out and trampled under the foot of men. Now, let's think about something. You know what he's saying? We Christians back up and say, you know, we don't want to cause any waves. We don't want to rock any boats. Listen, you and I are under divine command by Jesus Christ, and you and I have been so created by God and so commissioned. He says we're like salt boxes. Wherever we go, the flavor ought to change in our society. Listen, we're not disobeying God by getting involved in everything that affects society. We are obeying Almighty God. He says you to be the salt of your society. That means change the flavor of it. And the reason we're in the mess we're in now is because too many salt boxes have been closed up, or we have lost our twang somewhere along the way, and we do not see ourselves as vital citizens in a land who have been commissioned by the Lord Jesus Christ to flavor that whole society. If you work among people who are unsaved, you're not to be critical of them. You're there to make a difference because you may be the only salt there. We're to change the flavor. Secondly, he speaks of preserving. He said you must keep on flavoring and keep on preserving the society which you're in because, you see, once God takes the body of Christ out of this world, the judgment of God is coming upon this world. And those who do not like our influence and those who do not want Christians around, who do not want us to bear witness, who do not want us to testify, who want to live like they choose, what they do not understand is once God takes us away, they will be absolutely and totally annihilated by their own wickedness. So they're living in blindness, they're living in darkness, and so those of us who are the light must step forward to shine forth and radiate the truth of the gospel. He didn't put us here for our health, he put us here to change our society. Likewise, he said, salt heals. And let's face it, we're living in a sick world, and there's only one message that brings healing, eternal healing. And that is the message of the cross of Jesus Christ, that God the Father, looking down in this old unbelieving, wicked, vile, helpless, desperate, hurting world, sent his only begotten Son, Jesus Christ, that you and I may be forgiven, pardoned, reconciled, redeemed, justified, glorified, that we may be given the capacity to become everything God wants us to become. Now think about this for a moment. Insecure, inadequate, inferior. Think about this. He chose you. He chose you. He said you're the light of the world. He said you're the salt of the earth. He's called you a saint. His workmanship, the temple of God. God Almighty sees us in the most beautiful light. And my friend, I'm simply saying this to you. When you and I begin to see ourselves as God sees us, listen, not only are the shackles that hinder you going to be dropping off, but there's going to become a delight and a joy and a power to become what at the present moment you're unwilling to believe God for. I've told you what God says about every one of his children. Chosen on the basis of pure love. Sent into a world to shine where there's so much darkness. Sent into a world to flavor, preserve, and heal where there's so much hurt, anxiety, frustration, and fear. Now listen. Can you think of any legitimate reason today for feeling insecure when you've been wrapped up and bound eternally in the person of Jesus Christ? Inadequate when you have the Holy Spirit living within you to empower you to fulfill every obligation God has placed upon us, fulfilling the obligation of his very self. Any reason to feel inferior when God says, you're one of the chosen. You're the light of the world. You're the salt of the earth. You know what we do? We hear that and we transfer that to others. The only way to have a box full of salt is that all the grains be little grains of salt. Here's how Satan traps us. He says, but what can one low person like you do? That's not the question. Here's the question. What can one person reconcile unto God? Redeemed, forgiven, justified, glorified, who's become a saint. God's working in his and her life. Sons of God, living in the kingdom, indwelt by the Holy Spirit, empowered by him. Chosen by him, predestinated by him, commissioned by him, the power to flavor a society, to drive out the darkness, to change men's lives. That's the question. And the Bible says that every single one of us is that. sickness. My friend, shake off the insecurity, the inadequacy. Shake off the inferiority, the worthlessness, the feeling of being so totally immersed in past programming that has negated all the positive things in your life. Just get rid of that. By latching onto the truth of what God says you are. That is, you just need to step out of that. Step onto a higher plane that God has for every one of us who is willing to believe. Listen, who is just willing to believe what He said about us. You can't ever be the same once you believe what God says about you because of your relationship to Him.
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9: Today's scripture reading is Psalm 119, verses 71 and 72. It is good for me that I was afflicted, that I may learn your statutes. The law of your mouth is better to me than thousands of gold and silver pieces.
2: Perhaps you've seen a TV show where a man is about to step in front of a moving vehicle. Then someone else races onto the scene, tackling him to prevent catastrophe. Stunned and indignant, the near victim fumes at the rescuer, until realizing he's just been saved from a far worse outcome. Our trials can serve a similar purpose. It's easy to get so caught up in daily routines or consumed by chasing a goal that we miss what God has in mind for us. When we're this focused on our own desires, we become more vulnerable to making choices that don't align with His Word. But our Heavenly Father wants the best for His children. He'll go to great lengths to position us for blessing. That's when we may suddenly find ourselves facing unexpected difficulty, a job loss, a health crisis, a broken relationship. We wonder, Why is God letting this happen to me? Does this sound familiar? It may be that He's protecting you from something you can't see, or drawing you back to Himself. The psalmist understood this and wrote, "It is good for me that I was afflicted, that I may learn your statutes." If you're going through a trial, consider whether God might be redirecting you, disrupting your plans so He can implement His.
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1: Inside of this mind of ours, they're in our heart, they're in our emotions, and oftentimes in our bodies, you cannot escape them. You keep running to the bar and running from one marriage partner to the other, or running to this situation, this relationship and the other, trying to get something dealt with. I want to tell you, the one place, listen, there is a one-stop place for burdens, and it's Christ. He and He alone is going to be able to deal with the burden. But first of all, I've got to admit that I have it. When He says, come to me, the implication is you admit that you have a need and you come. But if you're not willing to share it with anyone else, you want to keep all the smiles on the outside. Everything is fantastic. Everything is super. I mean, brother, we got the world by the tail. On the inside, you're being wagged all over the place because you can't handle it. True humility is not only willing to admit to God in secret where nobody else hears it, but true humility is willing to share it with someone else whom God sends into your path to help you bear what you're bearing. You see, the problem is, we're too proud.
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0: What single person gets more chapters in Genesis than anyone else? Abraham? Isaac? Jacob? Or is it Joseph? Welcome to Through the Bible. As we continue our journey through the whole Word of God, we begin one of the finest stories in history, a story of a man who is more like Jesus in his person and experiences than anyone else in Scripture. I'm talking, of course, about Joseph. Dr. McGee will definitely show the parallels, dozens of them, between his life and Christ's as we begin in Genesis 37 and study the life of Joseph until the end. We'll start the story in a home in Canaan with a tragic tale of jealousy, favoritism, and just plain evil. But first, here's Dr. McGee reading a letter from a listener in Amarillo, Texas.
1: And this party says, I've written to you before, but never told you how God directed you into my life. I'm forever grateful. And now she says, it begins with October 1977. My father-in-law came to live with us. He was 87 years old at the time.

0: time, wonderful father, but was an agnostic, believed only in himself and his money, very brilliant man, alert to all his surroundings and the stock market. One day in February 1978, he was teaching Isaiah the 58th chapter. I was at the end of my rope. My prayers seemed only to be lip. And I felt like I was in a satanic coma, if there is such a thing. It was then I turned you on. And from that day forward, you have been that ray of sunshine in my life. You light up my life. Not only did I walk closer with my Lord and Savior, but you told Dad about him. Praise the Lord. He called you Fibber McGee and looked forward to you each day. Dad passed away in April in 1979 at the ripe age of 89. Thank you for telling him about Jesus. It's truly hard to witness to those you love.
1: It's true. Sharing God's truth with the people we love most can be difficult. And sometimes the simplest step is just inviting them to listen alongside us and allowing God's word to do what only it can do. Eddie in Bangladesh did just that, and she told us this story. For a long time, my husband had no interest in going to church. I attended services and prayer meetings on my own, but he didn't want to read the Bible or be involved at all. Everything began to change when I listened to your programs. Soon, he became interested, and we started listening together at home. He then began going to church, and his attitude and behavior changed in such a positive way. I truly believe this transformation came through hearing the Word of God. And then Gina in the U.S. shares this. I give God the glory. After I introduced one of my daughters to Through the Bible, she had been caught up in some unhealthy choices. I began to see a real change in her life. This had been a heavy burden for our family for a long time. My daughter has accepted Christ and now even goes to church with us. Thank you so much for bringing us God's word. Well, praise God for these lives changed by his word. You know, one of the most frequent prayer requests that we receive is for the salvation of family members. And if you'd like to join our world prayer team in lifting them and millions of others before the Lord, you can sign up over at ttb.org. Now let's bow our heads in prayer. Heavenly Father, thank you for your word and how it points us to Jesus, the lover and savior of our souls. Help us now to see him as we study the life of Joseph. We pray in Jesus' name. Amen. Open to Genesis 37 as we go through the Bible with Dr. J. Vernon McGee.
0: Now today, friends, we come to the 37th chapter of the book of Genesis, and when we do, we resume the story of the line of Abraham, Isaac, Jacob, and now we come to the fourth one, Joseph. And from here all the way through the book of Genesis, we'll be centered upon Joseph. Now, it is true we are dealing with the family of Jacob, and that's what's resumed in this chapter. But the story of Joseph has begun here. And somebody might say, well, there's more attention given here to Joseph than to Abraham or Isaac. Are there anything else? Certainly more this than is even given to the first 11 chapters in Genesis. How do you explain that? Well, I think there's several reasons. I would suggest two. One is the life of Joseph is a good and honorable life. We are told in Scripture, finally, brethren, whatsoever things are true, whatsoever things are honest, whatsoever things are just, whatsoever things are pure, whatsoever things are lovely, whatsoever things are of good report, if there be any virtue, and if there be any praise, think on these things. Now, God wants us to have this that is good and virtuous and great before us. And Joseph's life is just that. Then there's a second reason here, and this is a great reason. Nowhere in the New Testament is Joseph given to us as a type of Christ. Yet no one is more like Christ in his person and experiences than Joseph. All of this cannot be accidental. Now, we're going to see that as we go through his life, and I think that I've got listed in a book somewhere. Fact of the matter is, it's in our book on Genesis, at least 20 some odd parallels, and there's more than 20. I suspect there must be around 30, and we'll mention that later on when we get farther into his story. But now you'll recall that last time we almost got a laugh, and there's a lot of laughs in the Bible, by the way. It depicts human life, and there's a lot of humor. God has a sense of humor. And we met all the dukes and kings and all the royalty in the family of Esau. And where in the world did they come from? Well, they took these titles. And men have been going for titles and that sort of thing from that day to this. Every now and then I get a letter from some brother, I always feel like he's way out in left field, that rebukes me for having a doctor's degree. Well, I earned mine. I don't mind having it, but I'll be honest with you. I sweat blood and tears to get the degrees that I have hanging in my study. But I wouldn't give you 5 cents for them if I didn't have them. The thing is that it's what they represent. And titles today are quite meaningless, really. They are. And it's not the office, it's the individual that makes it. Great many people say they respect the office of president, but not the president. Well, God have mercy on America if we've come to that. Because it's the person who makes the office. And if we don't have a man in there that makes it in a way that we can respect him, and frankly, it's been difficult for the past 2 decades, maybe a little longer than that, in fact, 3 decades, to have men in the office that you can respect. And the office has certainly suffered, but the man makes the office. And so these fellas all had to get him a title. And if you belong to the family of Esau, you'd need a title because of the type of folk that they really were. We're going to pick up now the family of Jacob again. And there were several things that we did not call attention to that were in this chapter 35. One is this place of Bethlehem. First time it's mentioned, and here's where Rachel died. And we sing, "O Little Town of Bethlehem." Well, if Jacob was here to sing it with us, I can assure you several things. One thing is, he'd never think of a birth there. He'd think of a death. He'd think of beautiful Rachel died there. Then, after that, he would remember this is where Benjamin was born. You see, Benjamin was born in the same place that Jesus was born. That brings this place of Bethlehem now onto the page of Scripture. And the amazing thing is not that Bethlehem was picked as the birthplace of the Messiah. The thing that's amazing is that how could it ever have been fulfilled? And that's the wonder of it all. We didn't call any attention to the sin of Reuben that's mentioned here because that'll come before us again, and we need to keep that in mind. And we recognize now that we have left the family of Esau, now we are going to follow on through in the family of Jacob. That is the one, and Joseph now becomes all prominent here before us, and we're going to follow his story. So let's pick up now chapter 37, and this is the method of the Spirit of God, that when the rejected line is given, then he returns to take the line that's going to lead to Christ. And that story is resumed. And so we have here this story of Jacob. And I begin reading at chapter 37, verse 1. "And Jacob dwelt in the land wherein his father was a stranger, in the land of Canaan." Now he's moved down apparently south of Bethlehem, and he's come down to Hebron. That's where you'll recall that Abraham had made his home. And so he comes to this place of fellowship, communion with God. And verse 2, "These are the generations of Jacob." Now we had the generations of Esau. These are the generations of Jacob. But we only have this boy Joseph mentioned. Joseph, being 17 years old, was feeding the flock with his brethren, and the lad was with the sons of Bilhah, and with the son of Zilpah, his father's wives, And Joseph brought unto his father their evil report. And I want to tell you, that bunch of boys that Jacob had, they were problem children, every one of them, with the exception of Joseph and Benjamin. And it took these men a long time to really learn anything at all. And the emphasis now, you see, is going to be switched from actually Jacob to Joseph. We'll follow him down to the land of Egypt. He was 17 years old when this incident took place that's recorded here. Just a teenage boy who was one of the youngest, you see, out there feeding the flock. Benjamin is too young to be out there. And this boy, he came home and told his father their evil report. And the boys didn't like it. Of course they didn't like it. They, I'm sure, called him a tattletale. Verse 3, now Israel loved Joseph more than all his children, because he was the son of his old age, and he made him a coat of many colors. Now, Jacob should have learned the lesson in his own home that to play a favorite will cause trouble in a family. His own father had favored the elder brother, and this boy knew what it was to be discriminated against. And now he practices the very same thing. And, of course, we begin to excuse him because we say, well, after all, it was Rachel who really was his wife, who really was the one he loved, one fine thing in his life. And this boy is a fine boy, as well as Benjamin, and he loved this boy. Well, that's all true, by the way, but he shouldn't have bought him that coat of many colors. Now, the coat of many colors, that may not be the accurate translation. There are those that translate this coat with sleeves in it. You see, in that day, putting sleeves in coats just wasn't the popular thing to do. It wasn't the latest style. Hart, Schaffner, and Marx were not making coats like that then with sleeves in them. And it was difficult. After all, the thing they did was to take a long strip of goods, and the middle way is in it. They'd take about 12 feet or maybe 10 feet, and they would put a hole right in the middle of it, stick their head through it, half of it drop down in front and half in the back, then they just tie it together, or they'd sew it together. And that was the clothes of the day. They didn't have sleeves. Apparently, this was a garment that had sleeves in it. That, of course, set him apart, but maybe not quite as much as if it had many colors. And verse 4, when his brethren saw that their father loved him more than all his brethren, they hated him. And they certainly did hate him. They could not speak peaceably unto him. Now, we look into this family again, and you notice the strife that's been in all of these families. I tell you, I don't care what family it is. Sin today, friends, not only ruins lives, it ruins families. Not only ruins families, it'll ruin a community. It'll ruin a city. It's ruining our cities today. They say this thing and that thing and another thing's ruining our cities. Just one thing. God calls it sin, S-I-N, sin, and it ruins nations. And so this boy, Joseph, he's being discriminated by both the father and now the brethren. The father loves him, the brethren hate him. And verse 5, and Joseph dreamed a dream, and he told it his brethren, and they hated him yet the more. Anything that Joseph did certainly didn't bring the love of his brethren for him. And he said unto them, hear, I pray you, this dream which I've dreamed. Now, I have a feeling that this 17-year-old boy at this time, who has been kept, I'm sure as long as Rachel lived, on her apron string, very much like Jacob had been reared at first. Generally, when a fellow like this, who's been raised tied to his mama's apron string, does finally break loose from the apron string, he's apt to go any direction. In fact, he's apt to go every direction. Jacob did, but Joseph won't. Joseph is a remarkable individual. Now, how do you explain, though, this conduct here? Why would he go and tattle on his brethren when he knew it would incur their hatred? And why would he tell them this dream? Well, I think that there's one explanation for it. He's been tied to his mama's apron string so long, he doesn't know how bad this world can be. and he doesn't know how bad his brothers can be. I'm of the opinion he's a rather gullible boy at this time. And you'll find out that it took him a long time to find out about the ways of the world. And when he did, he probably knew as much about the ways of the world as anyone later on, but not at this time. He's a 17-year-old boy raised as he was raised in that day, and a favorite of his father. His father now centers all of the affection that he had for Rachel. And you can understand there's a tremendous background here and how human we all are. Old Jacob, as a young man, went out there and saw Rachel. Boy, he fell in love with her. Love at first sight. She was a beautiful thing. He had to work 14 years for her. And then there was several years before a child was born. And finally, Joseph is born. And my, Rachel's gone now, so what does he do? He just centers all of his affection in this boy. He shouldn't have done it. He's got 11 more of them around there. But he centers his affection in this boy here. But listen at the dream that he has. And he just tells it right out. I'm reading verse 7 now. He says, "For behold, we were binding sheaves in the field. And lo, my sheaf rose and also stood upright. And behold, your sheaf stood round about and made obeisance to my sheaf. And his brethren said to him, Shalt thou indeed reign over us, or shalt thou indeed have dominion over us? And they hated him yet the more for his dreams and for his words." They asked, probably in a sneering, cynical way, "You really think that you're going to reign over us?" And they hated him, though, because he had this dream. But that doesn't end the dreams. He has another one. He dreamed yet another dream and told it his brethren and said, "Behold, I have dreamed a dream more. And behold, the sun and the moon and the 11 stars made obeisance to me." And he told it to his father and to his brethren. And his father rebuked him and said unto him, "What is this dream that thou hast dreamed? Shall I and thy mother, thy brethren, indeed come to bow down ourselves to thee in the earth?" And he told this dream. They understood what he was talking about then. Those who study the book of Revelation today don't seem to know. When they find a woman mentioned in the 12th chapter of Revelation with the sun, moon, and stars under her feet, that means the nation Israel. These brethren understood that it's the sons of Israel that we're talking about. And it's the nation Israel as it was there at the beginning. You see, what's given in Genesis is like a bud to a flower. And that opens up as you go through Scripture. Now, here's one that's not going to open up till you get to the book of Revelation. It's a late bloomer, by the way. But it's going to open up there. And we ought to understand what is being said there, not attempt to guess. Don't need to guess when it's made this clear here. Old Jacob understood it exactly. He says, "Why does this mean that your father, your mother, your brethren are going to bow down to you?" Well, this boy, all he could say, "Well, this is what I dreamed, and this is it." Verse 11, "And his brethren envied him, but his father observed the saying." Brethren just dismissed it. They paid no attention to it. They thought this was certainly in the realm of impossibility. And far as those 10 brethren were concerned, not one of them was going to bow down to him. "And his brethren went to feed their father's flock in Shechem." Now, you see, Jacob has moved way down around Hebron. And these boys are keeping the sheep. Now, they've gone way north. They're up about as far north of Jerusalem as they lived at Hebron, south of Jerusalem. I don't know how far it'd be, 30 or 40 miles each way, so that you've got about 80 miles, and they probably got as far as 100 miles from home. So you can see that they grazed their sheep over that entire area, and they took the flock way up to Shechem. "And Israel said unto Joseph, Do not thy brethren feed the flock in Shechem? Come, and I will send thee unto them. And he said unto him, Here am I." Joseph said, "Yes, I'll go." He's very obedient to his father, you notice. "And he said to him, Go, I pray thee, see whether it be well with thy brethren and well with the flocks. and bring me word again. So he sent him out of the vale of Hebron, and he came to Shechem. You see, all the way from Hebron up to Shechem. And a certain man found him, and behold, he was wandering in the field. When he got up by Shechem, he began to look around everywhere. That's rugged terrain up there, by the way. And this boy, Joseph, he couldn't find him. The man asked him, saying, "What seekest thou?" I think the man said, "Well, you passed my tent here half a dozen times. Who are you looking for?" And he said, "I seek my brethren. Tell me, I pray thee, where they feed their flocks." And the man said, "They are departed hence, for I heard them say, let us go to Dothan." And Joseph went after his brethren and found them in Dothan. Now, Dothan is a long ways north of Shechem, by the way. Dothan is right near the valley of Esdraelon. This is where they had gone. And so Joseph went up there, and he found them. And when they saw him afar off, even before he came near unto them, they conspired against him to slay him. Now, they certainly hated him. And they say, now we're going to get rid of him. After all, they are probably 100 miles from home. And they say, we're going to get rid of him now. And they said one to another, behold, this dreamer cometh. Well, here comes the dreamer. And we're going to see about those dreams, whether they'll come to pass or not. We're going to leave off our story at that particular place. But let me begin even here to call your attention to the comparison of this boy to the Lord Jesus. The analogy, you just can't miss it. To begin with, the birth of this boy Joseph, you see, was practically miraculous. In fact, it was miraculous in his case. And the Lord Jesus is virgin born. His is miraculous. Joseph was loved by his father. The Lord Jesus was loved by his father. He said, this is my beloved son. And Joseph had the coat of many colors that set him apart. And Christ was separate from sinners. Joseph announced he was to rule over his brethren. The Lord Jesus presented himself as the Messiah. And you remember, they ridiculed him. In fact, that was put in ridicule on his cross. Jesus of Nazareth, the King of the Jews. Notice the analogy. And Joseph was sent to his brethren, and Jesus came to his brethren, first to the lost sheep of the house of Israel. Joseph was hated by his brethren without a cause. The Lord Jesus was hated by his brethren without a cause. Tremendous parallel, you see, friends. We'll follow that on down as we follow the story now of Joseph. So until next time, my beloved, may God richly bless you.
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2: If you know Paul's first letter to the Corinthians, you're going to know that the Corinthian church struggled with all manner of problems. I mean, one of those areas was that the church fractured into opposing camps. There were those who said, we follow Paul and we follow Peter. We follow that very gifted orator named Apollos. And in order to combat this breaking into groups around their favorite preacher or leader, Paul interjects a note of realism. And I'm reading 1 Corinthians 3, 5 to 6. He says, what then is Apollos? What is Paul? Servants through whom you believed, as the Lord assigned to each. I planted, Apollos watered, but God gave the growth. Notice they have different roles. Paul says he planted. Of course he did. He was the pioneer. And from his lips, the Gentiles heard the gospel. Men and women had come to believe. Churches were planted and leadership was set in place. But then he would leave and move on. And then men like Apollos would have to come in, gifted preachers, ready to help believers mature in their faith and continue to grow the church. Now, in terms of the wider world, we know that's true. I mean, you think of the difference between, for instance, an inventor and a marketer. Very few inventors know how to bring their invention onto the public stage, and very few marketers can invent anything. That is, if you put the right people together who appreciate the uniqueness of the other's gifts, great things can and do happen. But if they fight each other, well, everything falls apart. And put that in Christian terms. In 1 Corinthians 12, Paul indicates a variety of gifts, but the same Spirit, he says. And if I might press that matter further, we might say that there is but one gospel, one true faith, only one way to be reconciled to God. But the people who bring that message do so within a variety of frameworks. You know, one's a seminary professor, and one's a pastor, and one's an evangelist, and one's an administrator, and another is a faithful layperson working to strengthen and encourage his or her local church. Each has a unique role and calling, but the Lord they serve and the gospel they preach is the same. Now, using that as a point of reference, let's talk about the difference between the gospel of Jesus and the application of the gospel of Jesus into the lives of various people. You know, a good example to compare and contrast is between John chapter 3 and John chapter 4. In John 3, Jesus encounters a Pharisee by the name of Nicodemus, who is called a ruler of the Jews, which indicates he's a member of the Sanhedrin, the supreme Jewish ruling council. But in John chapter 4, Jesus encounters a Samaritan woman whose life was a train wreck. I mean, she's gone through five husbands. Now she's living with a guy out of wedlock. You know, it's fascinating to see that in both cases, Jesus appeals to them with the gospel. Nicodemus is told that unless he's born again, he cannot see the kingdom of God, and is reminded that unless he looks to the Son of Man, in spite of all of his law-keeping, he's not going to have eternal life. Well, the woman at the well, on the other hand, is told that there is living water that will satisfy the unmet thirst that she has, a thirst that she's never been able to satisfy. You know, such different words and such a different appeal. A Pharisee who needed to come to terms with the fact that he was unreconciled to God, and a woman who had to come to terms with the fact that everything she'd ever tried has left her unsatisfied. But behind these very different approaches, there's a common gospel, one that is remarkable in its similarity, but how very different in its presentation. Now let's hold all those thoughts I've presented together. The first thought, the various gifts and callings that, you know, God gives his servants. And the second thought, the very different approach that is required to reach very different people. And that will be our theme today. But as a way of reminder, let's remember the context or the theme of the book of Galatians. Paul is writing these Christians because after winning them to faith in Christ and folding them into the church, a group of false teachers has shown up. They told these new Christians that Paul had been wrong. Paul had taught them that all they needed to do was to repent of their sins and to turn to Christ for the forgiveness of sins and for reconciliation with God, and they'd be saved. But the false teachers who later showed up said, hey, that's all wrong. unless you keep the civic law of Israel. That includes stuff like circumcision, dietary laws, keeping the Jewish feasts, as well as the traditions of the rabbis. Unless you do that, you can't be saved. And so Paul is writing them to get them back on track. He begins by telling them he's an apostle directly taught by Jesus and that the message he's teaching is in complete agreement with all that the apostles teach everywhere. It's not that Paul is wrong. It's the Judaizers that are subverting the gospel and deceiving this new group of Christians. So the section we're going to discuss today is why the ministry of Paul at a superficial level seems very different from the ministry of Peter and of James, who's the senior pastor of the Church of Jerusalem. Well, let's read our text, Galatians chapter 2, verses 6 to 10. And from those who seem to be influential, what they were makes no difference to me. God shows no partiality. Those, I say, who seemed influential added nothing to me. On the contrary, when they saw that I had been entrusted with the gospel to the uncircumcised, just as Peter had been entrusted with the gospel to the circumcised, for he who worked through Peter for his apostolic ministry to the circumcised worked also through me for mine to the Gentiles. And when James and Cephas and John, who seemed to be pillars, perceived the grace that was given to me, they gave the right hand of fellowship to Barnabas and me, that we should go to the Gentiles and they to the circumcised. Only they asked us to remember the poor, the very thing I was eager to do. Now, before we follow the flow of this argument, I want you to notice a repeated phrase. Beginning of verse 6, those who seem to be influential. Then repeated at the end of verse 6, who seemed influential. And then in verse 9, it gets repeated, although the wording is slightly different, who seemed to be pillars, it says. Just reading those phrases gives the impression that Paul's being sarcastic. It genuinely seems to be that he's mocking their status, for he adds the word, what they are makes no difference to me, as if, you know, I don't care, you know, people say they're influential or not. And that attitude seems to suggest that Paul doesn't care one whit for men like Peter, James, and John, the three men who seem to be influential. But we might interject, yes, not only do these men seem influential, they are influential. James is the author of the book of James. He's the senior pastor of the most important church in Christianity at that point in time. And Peter, well, he's the leader of the apostolic band. And he has left us with the Gospel of Mark, which, you know, while Mark wrote that book, Peter oversaw the writing of that book. And also, he left us with the books of 1 and 2 Peter, books that are still influential 2,000 years later, as is the book of James. It's part of the Word of God. And furthermore, when it comes to Peter, Jesus himself gave him the role of leading the apostolic band. And John, yeah, the Gospel of John, the three letters of John, and eventually the book of Revelation. Yeah, Paul, yeah, I'd say, yeah, these men are influential. And no amount of sarcasm or snarky attitude is going to rob these men of the influence that Jesus himself bestowed on these men. So what's with the attitude here? And if that's what we read in these comments, I do think we miss the point. Paul's not arguing that these men were not given leadership and influence in the church. Instead, he's responding to the Judaizers, the men who visited the Galatian churches after he was gone. It was those men who used the argument of influence, not Paul. They would have said, Paul is a man of low influence, whereas Peter in Jerusalem, you know, and the others, they're of high influence. And the men of Jerusalem are pillars, whereas Paul, he's an upstart. Why are you paying attention to Paul? He has no authority to preach the gospel because he is of low standing in the church. And it doesn't matter. You see, the Judaizers or the false teachers, in order to win people over, begin by denigrating Paul. Why are you listening to Paul, they say? And why does it seem that the message of Paul looks and sounds so different than the people of genuine influence? And that argument that Peter is someone and Paul is no one, that was a part of the way in which the false teachers made inroads into Galatia. We, they said, reflect the important ministry of Peter, James, and John, pillars of the church, and Paul is going his own way. And of course, as we've studied Galatians, we've seen that Paul has undercut that argument already. But when we read it, didn't matter to me if they were pillars or not. He's not saying he doesn't care about these men, for he's already shown that he cares very much about them. But the point is that Paul doesn't care one whit about whether people judge someone worthy of influence. See, in my life, I've noticed something. You know, in my younger years, when I was pastoring in smaller churches, people treated me that way. And then later in my life, when I was pastoring a very large church, people treated me in that way as well, as if, you know, I was really someone now. But I was the same person, preaching the same message, but suddenly I was taken seriously in a way I had never been taken seriously before. And I came to realize that the way in which I was treated had absolutely nothing to do with what I was saying or preaching. Some people just want to be seen with so-called important people, you know, men of influence, and it's folly. They just want to appear important. That's what matters to them. And it turns out, that's how the Judaizers gain influence in Galatia, through pride and through associating with, you know, those really important people. Still works that way today.
1: What does nearly 70 years of faithful Bible teaching look like? What has God done through this ministry, and where is He leading us next? We recently created a vision and mission booklet to answer exactly those questions. 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We are stewards of something that belongs entirely to Him, and what a privilege it is that He invites us to serve it together. 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
2: Let's get to our text. The so-called influential guys, the ones everyone thought were so important, Paul says, they added nothing to me. Paul has already explained that when he went to Jerusalem and met with Peter, and as the two men listened to each other, both of them agreed that theologically and in terms of the gospel, they were on the same page. There was no, shall we say, daylight between them. This is very important. The apostles were all in agreement as to what constitutes the gospel. And so Paul says, all the, in quotes, influential guys, they added nothing to me. That is, they didn't correct Paul or point out what he was lacking. There was none of that. And just by the way, Peter says the same things. You want to listen to what he says? Listen to what he says in 2 Peter 3:15 and 16. He says, and count the patience of our Lord as salvation, just as our beloved brother Paul also wrote to you according to the wisdom given him, as he does in all his letters when he speaks in them of these matters. There are some things in them that are hard to understand, which the ignorant and unstable twist to their own destruction as they do the other scriptures. See what Peter's saying? He says, I'm in full agreement with Paul. And everyone who says I'm not is twisting his words and my words. Oh, I need to stop here. Now, we all need to stop because if you don't know it yet, know this. In all manner of colleges and seminaries, students are being taught by liberal profs that Peter and Paul, indeed, they are being told that Paul presents a different gospel. Please hear me. Peter himself adamantly denied that. So did Paul. We should not allow liberal professors to say the same thing as the ancient Judaizers did and therefore sow division in the church. And then notice also, Peter calls Paul's writings scripture, so that Peter fully endorsed Paul as a fellow apostle of equal influence to himself, and he says that the writings of Paul are scripture, uniquely inspired by the Holy Spirit, the definitive and trustworthy word of God. Well, very well. That is Paul's point in the last part of verse 6 of Galatians 2. The other apostles added nothing to me, he says. They didn't correct me or say, oh, Paul, you're leaving something important out. You're not teaching people that Gentiles need to submit to the rabbinic traditions. Nothing like that was ever said because nothing like that was ever required. Now we move on to verse 8. Because this is a key verse in this section. So let's read it again. Paul writes, for he who worked through Peter for his apostolic ministry to the circumcised worked also through me for mine to the Gentiles. Now we're coming to the point where we get an explanation for why the teachings of Paul and the teachings of Peter, as well as the key Jerusalem leaders, sound different. It's not as if there's a difference in content. Rather, there's a difference in application. applying the content to someone. Let me suggest an example, one that's often used to attempt to prove that Paul and James were at odds with each other. So I'll start with Paul, and the example is Romans 4, 3 and 5. Paul writes, "For what does Scripture say? Abraham believed God, and it was counted to him as righteousness. Now to the one who works, his wages are not counted as a gift, but as his due. And to the one who does not work, but believes him who justifies the ungodly, his faith is counted as righteousness." See, Paul's teaching the Roman Christians, a church made up of both Jews and Gentiles, about faith from the life of Abraham. And he's quoting Genesis 15, verse 6, that all Abraham ever did was believe the promise of God, and that was counted to him as righteousness. We don't do something to earn our salvation. Rather, we believe the promise of God, and God credits our trust in his promises as righteousness. Now, on to James. Many people say he contradicts Paul, so let's quote James 2, 20 to 24. "Do you want to be shown, you foolish person, that faith apart from works is useless? Was not Abraham our father justified by works when he offered up his son Isaac on the altar? You see, that faith was active along with his works, and faith was completed by his works, and the scripture was fulfilled that says, Abraham believed God, and it was counted to him as righteousness, and he was called a friend of God." You see, that person is justified by works and not by faith alone. Now, I hope you see that James is quoting the very same passage from the Old Testament, that is, from Genesis 15, verse 6. And he's using that passage to prove that we are not justified by faith alone. Well, how do you square that circle? And doesn't it now seem that Peter and James would have something to say or something that they disagreed with in terms of what they were teaching? Well, the problem is that this apparent contradiction depends only upon superficially examining the text and not actually diving into it. You see, when Paul uses the word works, it is for him shorthand or a synonym for works righteousness. Paul is warning his hearers that you can't earn your salvation by your own efforts. Okay, that should be clear. That's what he says. Now go to James. When he uses the word works, James doesn't mean works righteousness at all. For him, the word works is a synonym for, wait for it, it's a synonym for obedience. Well, Paul frequently taught that you can't just believe and not obey the commands. He teaches exactly the same thing that James does. There is no daylight between them. But Paul knows his audience, and he's concerned that some should think that obedience, which always goes along with genuine faith, some should think that in obeying, they're earning their salvation. See, there's no difference in the content of the message of these two men. It's exactly the same, but there is a difference in the application of the message to the local context. We are, as we have said, we are saved by faith alone, but the faith that saves is not alone. It's always accompanied by surrender to Christ and to obedience to his commands. You can't say you believe that Jesus is Lord and then disobey him. Now take that insight and apply that to what Paul teaches in Galatians. Peter has been called primarily to the Jews or to the circumcised, and Paul has been called primarily to the Gentiles or to the uncircumcised. Don't you think, given the vast differences in the cultures, practices, all sorts of things, that the way one communicates to different audiences has to change even while the content of the message is exactly the same? Of course that's the case. And that's why Peter, who knows this very well, accuses people of attempting to twist the message of Paul to make it appear as if he's saying something different than the rest of the apostles. See, the essential truth of the gospel remains the same, but the application varies depending on whom you're talking to. And on a personal note, you know, I was recently explaining the gospel to two early 40s atheist young men. They'd never heard the gospel before. It took us about 2 hours to go through it. They asked questions. They expressed doubts. They had disagreements. But I pressed on. Both men in the end said they understood, and both men agreed that they had never heard anything even remotely like this before. And I've also explained the gospel to liberal Christians, people who thought they were Christians, they were very religious, but they didn't understand what it meant to trust in the cross alone for their salvation. And you have to know, how he's using very different examples and a very different approach between those two groups of people. And the same is true if you're sharing the gospel with a religious Jew or a religious Muslim or a religious Hindu. In each case, the person who seeks to explain will want to take into account the particular worldview of the person who's listening. And that's what Paul's explaining to the Galatians. When Paul came to Galatia, he spoke to them in a way they could understand. And when the Judaizers came later, they came and contradicted the core teachings of Christ. Peter and Paul may have used different words to apply the same truth, but the Judaizers, they were different. They twisted the truth, and they presented a different gospel. But Paul is not yet done. Verse 9. And when James and Cephas and John, who seemed to be pillars, perceived the grace that was given to me, they gave the right hand of fellowship to Barnabas and me, that we should go to the Gentiles and they to the circumcised. Unlike so many, these men understood that a different mission requires different means, even while the message remains the same. But then James, Cephas, or Peter, and John added something, and that's in verse 10. Only they asked us to remember the poor, the very thing I was eager to do. I mean, true faith always has an eye out for the poor, the needy, the suffering, and the downtrodden. Be like Jesus and lift up the downtrodden. Paul says, Barnabas and I were all over that. We wanted that. You know, whenever we judge what a person teaches, we do well not to judge application, but rather the content of the message. Know if what you're teaching is the true gospel or whether it's man-centered. Does it highlight what Christ has done for us on the cross, or does it highlight what we can accomplish? Don't worry about application. Worry about the message itself.
1: Thanks for your message, John. You know, I'm assuming we believe the gospel is the gospel, no compromise. But how do we handle contextualizing that gospel to different people with different backgrounds or even different cultures?
2: Yeah, sometimes the answer to that question has to do with the starting point. Now, if a person has a starting point that is biblically informed so that they have a biblical worldview, you start at one place. But let's say a person has no understanding of the gospel at all. They've never read the Bible. I mean, I was talking to somebody just recently. I mean, you know, the name Paul, for instance, in the New Testament, and even that it was made up of separate writings. I mean, they knew none of that. I never held a Bible actually in their hand. And then, of course, there's the difference between someone who's a theist and someone who's an atheist. You see, all of these things mean that the starting point may begin at a different place because that's where the person is at.
1: Thanks so much, John. And remember to join us again next week as we continue our series, No Compromise, right here on Back to the Bible Canada, where we teach the Bible.

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2: When I was a child, I was taught to pray a terrifying prayer. If I should die before I wake, I pray thee, Lord, my soul to take. I was five or so, lying there in bed, staring at the dark, thinking about all the things a five-year-old could die of. When our children were little, we taught them to pray, Jesus, Savior, wash away all that has been wrong today. Help me every day to be good and gentle, more like thee. When they became teenagers, we had one basic prayer brought on by desperation. We prayed, help, and God answered. Over time, that prayer changed to thanks, and often to awesome. Now that we have grandkids, we're back to praying help. Today it was a prayer born of desperation. Help us, Jesus. Sophie's back in the hospital. Her siblings and cousins, along with hundreds of friends and family, are praying for our eldest grandchild, too. Honest prayers. The kind God loves. Jesus, help Sophie. Children are notorious for their real-deal prayers. Some make us laugh. Here are prayers I've collected from children. Dear God, thanks for dinner, even though we're having leftovers from last night. God, I know you love me, but please give me an A on my report card so I know for sure. God, I am saying my prayers for my brother Billy because he's 6 months old and can't do anything but sleep and wet his pants. God, I say my prayers before I eat my supper, but Mom still makes me finish my spinach and drink my milk. Dear God, would you help my Aunt Abby? She has been looking for a husband for 12 years and can't find one. Well, we can learn from the prayers of children. They remind me that prayer is a privilege, a conversation, that our prayers should be authentic, persistent, heartfelt, direct, and sincere. Some of my favorite prayers come from inmates. God, I've messed up so bad. Can you help me? God, I get out of here this month. Keep me from being who I was. Such prayers are voiced by those who don't have to get their act together.

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1: British troops to prepare for evacuation, and civilians, fishermen, boaters, anyone with a vessel, crossed the waters to rescue over 337,000 soldiers. Most read only of the strategies of generals, but millions believed that God had intervened, that an unseen army helped bring about the miracle of Dunkirk. William Temple, an English bishop, said, "When I pray, coincidences happen. When I don't, they don't." Psalm 145:18 says, "The Lord is near to all who call on Him, to all who call on Him in truth." We're calling on Him today. I suspect you are as well. His love is never ending. His power is beyond imagining. And remember, if someone's praying for you, buckle up. Things happen. I'll close with one more prayer from a child. "Dear Lord, thanks for the nice day today. You even fooled the TV weather guy."
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9: When life takes an unforeseen turn, we often feel afraid. I'm Stephanie Nicole with Food for Thought. We may fear the circumstances we are in or the unknown outcomes that loom over us. We may fear for ourselves or our loved ones and worry that things will not work out the way we are hoping. In those uncertain moments, Psalm 91 verse 2 is a great verse that can give us a solid reminder that we desperately need. Here's what it says. "I will say of the Lord, He is my refuge and my fortress, my God in whom I trust."
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10: Each week, across the world, people fill churches of all shapes and sizes. They listen, participate in worship, nod their heads and say amen in agreement, and then walk out the door. Right back into the lives they left at the door when they entered. Okay, some do soak up what they hear and they welcome it into their lives. But others leave their faith right there in the church, kind of hoping it'll just be there next time when they come back. Up next on Leading the Way, Dr. Youssef takes you for a look at the parable of the talents. This is a story that Jesus told with a practical message for the generations. So if your situation

0: version allows, open your Bible or your chosen device to Matthew chapter 25. Here's some background from Dr. Youssef as he begins this episode of Leading the Way.
1: Every one of us is called to be in the spiritual stock market. The 12-year-olds and the 80-year-olds. The very poor and the very rich. The intellectually brilliant and those who are of average intelligence. We are all in the spiritual investment business. Every one of us has been given a certain number of spiritual currency. Every one of us has been given a different amount of spiritual assets. Every one of us has been given different spiritual portfolio value. And how we invest what we've been given, how we invest the spiritual capital that is given to us, how we invest the spiritual assets that have been entrusted to us, how much can we bring back return on the money to our boss, how careful we are with our resources, the spiritual resources, all of that is the basis for which you and I are going to be rewarded or judged in the last day. If you turn with me, please, to Matthew 25. And there you're going to find, beginning at verse 14, that the Bible tells us that one day you and I are going to be either rewarded or judged based on how we invested the spiritual portfolio. Jesus gives us three examples in Matthew 25, 14 of three different people who were entrusted with the investment of their spiritual assets. Two of the three investors had the right attitude, and that is the attitude of faithfulness. The third investor had the wrong attitude, and that is the attitude of faithlessness. The two who had the right attitude, who were faithful, were given enormous rewards. The one who was not faithful suffered for eternity. Now, this is a very important parable in the scripture, because this parable in Matthew 25 is all about faithfulness. This parable in Matthew 25 is all about diligence. This parable in Matthew 25 is all about the difference between those who take their commitment to Jesus Christ very seriously and those who claim to be Christians. This parable in Matthew 25 is about the difference between those who truly love the Lord Jesus Christ and those who are merely religious. This parable of the talent in Matthew 25 is all about the difference between those who belong to the church of Jesus Christ and those who may have membership in an earthly church but do not belong to the church of Jesus Christ. It's a very important parable. Jesus, speaking of himself, he said that the kingdom of heaven is like a man who had planned to go on a long journey. But then he handed his property over to managers to manage it for him. Now, he did not assign to them equal responsibilities. He gave them different measures of responsibilities. He gave them different measures of opportunities. He placed them in different situations. They don't all get the same responsibilities. They don't all get the same amount of money to manage for the masters. One gets five, one gets two, and the other gets one. I don't want you to miss this one because this is of eternal importance. The master does not tell these three people how to invest their stewardship. He does not tell them when to invest the stewardship. He does not tell them where to invest the stewardship. He does not tell them in what to invest it. The master is after one thing and one thing only. Do you know what it is? How faithful his servants will be with what they've got. That's really the core of the parable. That is the heart of the parable. The master is after one thing and one thing only. How diligent each servant is handling what has been given to them. Faithfulness and diligence. Faithfulness and diligence are what the parable of the talent is all about. Four things that I want to share with you that you see right there in the parable. First, you're going to see the responsibility we have. Secondly, we see the reaction to that responsibility. And thirdly, we're going to see the reckoning, the day of reckoning that's coming. And fourthly, the reward. It's very easy to remember. Responsibility, reaction, reckoning, and reward. Each one of us have been given a responsibility, certain responsibilities. Your responsibilities are different from mine. God did not give you mine, and God did not give me yours. God is not going to judge you based on how you've taken care of my responsibilities, and no more than He's going to judge me about taking care of your responsibilities. No, He will judge you, and He will judge me. He will reward you, and He will reward me based on the responsibilities that He's given each one of us. The first two servants were given different amounts, but both produced equal percentage of profit. You don't have to be a genius to figure this one out. The one who's got five brought five back more, and the one who got two brought two more. Even I, who flunked math, can do that. Can figure this one out. They both doubled what they were given. The master did not expect five back from the one who's got two, any more than he would expect more than 10 from the one who had the five. Hear me right, please. God is a fair God. God is a just God. God will only hold you responsible. God will only hold you accountable for what the responsibilities that He's given you. But every one of us will react to these responsibilities one way or the other. You cannot be neutral. You're going to react one way or the other. Which brings me to the reaction. What's your reaction to your responsibility? The first two men represent the true believers in the Lord Jesus Christ. The genuine believers, those who are truly born and regenerated of the Spirit of God. Therefore, the reaction was one of joy. The reaction was excitement, enthusiasm, and faithfulness. Listen to what I'm going to tell you. Faithfulness is not something that you have to work up a sweat for. Faithfulness should not be a burden. Faithfulness should not be a chore. Oh, I got to be faithful. No. You miss the point if you do that. Faithfulness is not running around saying, oh, I've got to be faithful, I've got to be faithful, I've got to be faithful, I've got to be faithful. No, no, no, no. You miss the point. Faithfulness is something you love. Why? Because it's your being faithful. It's not something you do. Although the second servant received less than half of the responsibilities and the gifts that were given to the first one, yet both were equal in their reaction to their responsibilities. You see, it doesn't matter how much you have responsibility, you're going to be judged and you're going to be rewarded based on how faithful you are with it. You know what the problem with the third one is? He hid what he had and spent his time complaining and grumbling. It's right there in the text. Oh, how little do I have compared with the other guys? I mean, he spent his time moaning and complaining about how unfair the master is, how tough life is, how bad things are. Where is God when I need him? The first two's reaction, maximizing what God has given them. The third's reaction was to moan and complain and sulk. Someone said that the person who's busy pulling on the oars does not have time to rock the boat. If your reaction to your God-given responsibility is joyful use and joyful reaction and joyful faithfulness, if your reaction to your God-given responsibility is a delight in maximizing these responsibilities, then this is a clear indication that you are a servant of the living God. If your reaction is, I don't have any gifts. My gifts are not important. I can't accomplish much. I just sit in the pew Sunday after Sunday, and I can't do much. I don't have much. I can't give much. Oh, the sermon was good today. Oh, the sermon wasn't so good today. And music was all right. Well, the music wasn't really good. And let me tell you something. You don't know Jesus, according to this parable. If you really belong to the Master, you would joyfully and faithfully serve Him, focus on Him, keep your eye on Him, because we all have responsibilities, because we all have to react to these responsibilities one way or the other, but also because there is a day of reckoning coming. Did you notice that the exact time of the journey was not mentioned here in this parable? Look at it. Was never mentioned. That's not by accident. Do you know why it's not mentioned? Because it's irrelevant. It's not important. What is important that the day of reckoning is coming sooner or later? What is important here is that the Master will face you and you are going to face the Master one day. And the Master said to the first two, well done, good and faithful servants. Do you know what he commended them for? Not for the fact that they doubled their money. Not for the fact that the one who had five brought five more and the one who had two brought two more. No, no. He was not commending them for that. Because you see, if he was commending them for that, you know what he would have said? Much done, good and faithful servant. But he wasn't talking about the quantity here. He says, well done. Well done. And you know what else he's really commending them for? Do you know what good and faithful qualities are? They're character traits. They're character traits. Their character was excellent. Their attitude was excellent. And when you have excellent character and excellent attitude, it is inevitable that you're going to produce excellent service. But there's something else about the third servant here that, again, I don't want you to miss. Some people really misinterpret and misunderstand this text. They really do, to their own detriment. Because this servant does not represent the atheists. He does not represent the agnostics. He does not represent the reprobates. No. This third servant recognized the Master's rightful ownership. This man did not waste the talent that he's got on an immoral lifestyle, no. He did not go and use it for selfish pursuit, no, he didn't do that. He simply disregarded his stewardship that he was given. This man represents the average church goer, the average church member, who enjoys to be in spiritual environment, who enjoys the fellowship, who enjoys being able to say that he or she belong to such church or they belong to such denomination. While in reality, he or she never surrendered their life to Jesus Christ. Not only that, this man actually insulted the Master. He said, you are a hard man, reaping that which you did not sow. What is he doing here? What is he doing? He is accusing the Master of injustice. The servant represents the professing Christian whom I remember God a couple of hours on a Sunday morning. It represents the professing Christian who has such limited knowledge of who God is that they can accuse God of being unjust. The Master describes him as a wicked and lazy servant. You know the distinction between the first two on the one hand and the third on the other? The first two were they willing to invest everything that they had for the service of the Master. But the third servant put God aside, except maybe for a couple of hours a week, and then he got busy with life. I plead with God that not one single person who's listening to me today, and I know that's not an easy message for you to hear, it's not an easy message for me to deliver. The third servant made the master angry because of the careless waste. Not only do we all have responsibilities, not only that we must react to these responsibilities one way or another, not only that the day of reckoning is certain, but finally, the reward for the faithfulness is as sure as God Himself is sure. Let me tell you a few things that Jesus said about the visible church. Jesus said that in the visible church, the wheat and the tare were growing up together. He said that the sheep and the goats mixed up together. Jesus said that those who are genuine believers and the counterfeit, they get mixed up at times. So much so that outwardly, it may be difficult to tell them apart. It may be difficult to tell the difference. Outwardly, it will be difficult to distinguish one from the other. Outwardly, they will look alike. Outwardly, they appear to be doing the same things. But those who are not His will be spiritually unproductive. Here's a divine principle I want to share with you before I conclude. It's a divine principle. You can write it down. You can imprint it on your heart. You can memorize it. Those who are counterfeit will lose everything. But those who are faithful will gain everything. Those who are counterfeit have no true faith and therefore no saving relationship to God. No matter how much they appear in the forefront of the churches, they will hear the words from the lips, those devastating words from the lips of Jesus. It tears me up. Paul said, I wish that I would actually end up for eternity in hell if it helps my fellow Jews to come to know Jesus. And I want to tell you something. If I did not believe this with all my heart, I'll resign the ministry and I'll go and do a few other things. I think I'm capable of doing a few things. But because of this, I've dedicated my life. I don't want anybody would hear these dreadful words from the lips of Jesus. I never knew you. Depart from me. You practice of lawlessness. I will do anything that's in my power if it would help. That no one would hear those words. You know, Jesus said, oh, they're going to say, Lord, but we went to church. Lord, but we knew Michael Youssef. Lord, what? Said who? While the two servants were rewarded for their faithfulness, that was not enough. As far as God is concerned, that's not enough. He said, take what belongs to the one who is not faithful and give it to them. And Jesus said, those who are faithful in their hearts are going to be faithful in their life. Jesus said something else that you must never miss, that those who are faithful with little are going to be faithful with much. See, the quantity has nothing to do with it. One got five, one got two. It didn't make any difference. When you're faithful with little, Jesus said, you're going to be faithful with much. And Jesus is not going to have people to reign and rule with Him for eternity who have been unfaithful in this life. And that is why I plead. This is the day. And you can say, Lord Jesus, I want to take You and receive You completely into my life so I can be faithful in the day of reckoning. Those who are faithful in their heart will be faithful in their life. The third servant was sent into the outer darkness of eternal torment, eternal separation from God, because he was given all kinds of opportunities. He or she heard the gospel in so many ways. They belong to the church that has a cross on top of it. And that is why it's devastating, because it's not only You lose what you have, but you end up eternity in torment. While the faithful ones are celebrating and reigning and ruling with Christ.
0: 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And we thank you for making Leading the Way part of your day. 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
2: Growing up as a child, I had many family members, including my mother, who was an addict. Life was really lonely. I don't think I ever heard anyone say, "I love you." When I was about 27, I was seeing a man that ended up putting drugs into a drink of mine. And I did it again, again, and again, and just never stopped. I put myself in a lot of physically dangerous situations. I ended up having to stab a drug dealer who had attacked me, and I sat for about 6 months in jail. So I had literally nothing to live for, I felt like. It had gotten so bad in jail. I was physically aggressive and harming myself. They ended up actually putting me on 23-hour-a-day isolation. I needed someone to care about me, and God brought me Stacy, who did jail ministries.
3: I met Erin while she was incarcerated. When she was in lockdown, I would sit by the door and talk to her and sing to her.
2: One of the girls felt pity for me, and she slid that tablet underneath of the door. I found Michael Youssef and Leading the Way Ministries, and everything was available in that app. I started to understand who God was. I wanted to change. I wanted to be what God wanted me to be. I wanted to do what God wanted me to do.
3: She was on fire. You know, I was only able to see her once a week. Those sermons were a part of her daily routine. And without that, I don't know if she would have grown as much as she did.
2: God has opened up so many doors in my life that I really never thought were ever going to happen for me. After I was released from jail, I put in an application at Quincy Recycle, and I think I was hired the same day I went in and spoke. My boss, Kyle, ended up being a Christian. I knew that this was definitely something God was putting in front of me.
4: Erin's been a big part of the team for several years and always willing to learn. Very dependable, easy to like, easy to work with, and does so with a smile and a can-do attitude. To watch Erin speak about her faith very candidly, it's wonderful to hear it. It kind of helped bring in the light to others. Hats off 100 times over to Leading the Way and to others that helped. The Word of God, the Bible, can and should be shared through any open door available.
2: I feel important, needed, and loved. All of the trials that brought me into the jail was everything that needed to happen in order for that tablet to be slid underneath of the door to me and for me to hear Michael Youssef's teachings. Michael Youssef proves he is just trying to bring people to Jesus. With the navigators and the open door, my journal that I actually get in the mail, and I'm definitely thankful that God put him here to do this job, and he does it so well.
0: 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And as I close, I want to share our mailing address as well, because I know some people enjoy crafting and sending personal notes, and we love getting them. So here's that address: Leading the Way, Post Office Box 18033, Delta, British Columbia, V4L2B0. Dr. Youssef, along with the Canadian team, thank you for your generosity. 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
2: The standard is not virginity. The standard is not don't do this, don't do that. The standard is holiness.
3: Well, that's Dana Gresh, and she's with us again today on Focus on the Family with Jim Daly to encourage you to live with sexual integrity. I'm John Fuller, and as you can probably tell, this is going to be a conversation that isn't appropriate for children. Have them elsewhere or use your headphones or earbuds.
4: I like that. Thanks for that instruction, John. You know, I so appreciated the conversation last time with Dana. And if you missed it, you know, go to the website or get the app for your phone and you'll have access to the whole library of programs. But it was meaty. It had so much in it. And we're going to continue the discussion today in this area of sexuality, the purity movement. We covered some of that last time. And what we need to convey to our kids, how we need to live our lives in such a way that our children see a healthy spiritual attitude towards sexuality. And you say that at the right time. Mm-hmm. And, you know, then it gets more serious about the teen years. And you need to talk more adult-like to those teens and get them ready for the challenges they're going to face. That's the spirit in which we're going to address this today. I have talked to people in Christian radio, pastors, etc. It's kind of like this is the look. If you can't see me, you're listening on the audio. It's a cringe of covering your ears. And that's not the attitude we should have. God created intimacy for marriage, and it should be enjoyed and celebrated and lifted up as a great thing. And I love that attitude, and that's how I share it with my boys. But we need to talk about things. Mm-hmm. When we are silent, the world fills the vacuum, and this is not a place where you want the world to fill your child's heart.
3: Mm-hmm. Yeah, and Dana brought such great biblical perspective and wisdom. We're so glad to have her back today. She's the founder of True Girl. She's a writer, a speaker, a podcaster, and she's taken a best-selling book and rewritten it and updated it. It's called And the Bride Wore White, and we've got copies of that here. Get yours to address this topic in your family. We have it here at the ministry, and you'll find it at focusonthefamily.ca.
4: Dana, welcome back. Great day yesterday. Thanks for being with us then and now.
2: I'm so grateful.
4: Yeah. This is the topic nobody wants to touch.
2: Including me, I might add.
4: Yeah, you are reluctant. I mean, It's so interesting, but it is good. It's so healthy. In the church, we need to win back what is healthy. You know, last time I wanted to mention this, but you were talking about the physiology involved in physical intimacy.
2: Yeah.
4: And you think about it, you know, I'm learning so much with Dr. Henry Cloud and other psychologists, Christians and psychiatrists. Man, the word of God is exploding right now with scientific discovery.
2: Mm.
4: And, you know, even the bonding features that God put in us, particularly women, that when you have that physical intimacy with your husband or somebody else, that bonding hormone is going.
2: Yeah.
4: And there's a purpose in that.
2: That's right.
4: I mean, that's not evolution, everybody. There's a purpose that God put that into us so that we would be one flesh, committed to each other for life, for better or for worse. And God even made it so plain that he chemically created that in our brain science.
2: Yeah, I would say that's why. Let me first say that my husband bought me a necklace that was the shape of the chemical makeup of the neurochemical oxytocin, which is what creates that bonding, because I so geek out on this, that God actually created us for that. But here's something really fascinating. There's a study that revealed that women in particular don't seem to make that oxytocin quite as freely when they're not inside of a committed relationship.
4: Interesting.
2: Yeah. Yeah. So we're shortchanging ourselves when we're treating sex casually.
4: And again, I just think it's a wonderful discovery that they're making where spiritual truth out of scripture is being found.
2: We're starting to understand God's word. We're like, he had it right after all.
4: Right. And it shouldn't shock us. No. But the more they discover, the more it points to God's word, which is great. Let's talk about the seven truths about sexual integrity. You know, I've not used that term. First of all, I like that term, sexual integrity. It's such a modern, beautiful phrase, you know, that it's positioned and formed in the right direction. That's what it speaks to me. Integrity of a building, integrity of a bridge. Yep. It means it's built for a purpose and it's doing its purpose. Sexual integrity in that way, that we're built for a purpose like we've talked about, and we're doing that correctly.
2: Yep.
4: And boy, will the world come against that. Oh my gosh. They want to rip down every bit of modesty or desire to marry as a virgin, etc. They just want to tear that apart.
2: Well, isn't it funny that every sexual choice is an applauded and appropriate sexual choice except for the biblical sexual choice? That one's ridiculed. Well, wait, if all these other sexual choices are okay, why isn't this one okay?
4: Another indication of spiritual warfare.
2: And confusion.
4: That's interesting. It's true. Yeah, you could talk about all of these and it's lauded, and then, you know, talk about a Christian perspective. Oh my gosh.
2: Right.
4: How archaic.
2: You bring up one of the big cultural lies we need to prepare our kids for is that God's word is outdated or his rules about sex are old-fashioned.
4: Correct.
2: The fact is they were never in style. Paul writes on the backdrop of a Roman and Greek culture that was far more promiscuous than ours. Pedophilia was very normalized during that time. And yet he says the standard is not virginity. The standard is not don't do this, don't do that. The standard is holiness.
4: Yeah, that's the aim.
2: Holiness. Christians live set apart. They live different, and they live according to God's good design.
4: Boom, there it is. Let's get to the seven truths. You speak to the first one. Sexual integrity reflects the heart of Jesus. Mm-hmm. Let me list them, and then we'll go back. Can we do that?
2: Sure.
4: Okay, so that was one. Sexual integrity doesn't slide, it decides. You mentioned that one.
2: Yeah.
4: Sexual integrity walks in dignity. Mm. All of these, you got to stop and think about it. We're going to come back, so don't panic. Sexual integrity respects boundaries. Sexual integrity requires healthy communication. These are all like amen comments. Sexual integrity banks on family wisdom.
2: Mm.
4: Sexual integrity pursues discipleship. So that is such a meaty list. So let's go back to the first one. Sexual integrity reflects the heart of Jesus. How?
2: This is huge. And I don't know if you know, but Focus on the Family is a big part of my healing story.
4: Oh, that is beautiful.
2: So let me tell you how that happened. I mentioned yesterday how I would wake up feeling shame from my sexual past. And the word purity was this pain word for me because I was a youth leader during this purity conversation that was happening in the 90s and early 2000s. And that word hurt me when I heard it. And all I could think is, I am not pure. And it felt like a battering ram to my heart. And of course, as you said yesterday, the world is going to tell you that's because the Christians have set up all these rules and guidelines of behavior that are just not attainable. And that's why you feel that way. But that, I took that word to the Lord and I said, Jesus, what is the truth about this word? And what I found is that I was never pure.
4: So there we go.
2: Ironically, the truth for our lies is not always the opposite.
4: Yeah.
2: And Psalm 51:5 says, surely I was sinful at birth, sinful from the moment my mother conceived me.
4: Yeah.
2: And I had to come to a place where I realized that. And then I look in the word and I see who is pure. Jesus. Jesus is pure. And because he is pure, and because he has saved me, and because when the Father looks at me, he sees the account or record of Jesus, because of that, I can walk in purity and integrity. It changed everything for me. It flipped everything for me. And I'm driving down the highway listening to God counsel my heart on, Dana, you weren't never pure.
4: Yeah.
2: I purify you. And the reason that you behave in a pure manner is so that you can reflect me inside of you. I don't know if this is making any sense to anybody listening today, but for me, it was like eureka.
4: Yeah.
2: I was able to take the truth of who I was to Jesus and also stand in the boldness of I am pure because of Christ. So I'm driving down the highway, considering this, my six-month-old baby girl in the backseat of my car, and Focus on the Family comes on. What are they talking about? Talking to your daughter about sex. Do you think this was God-timed, God-orchestrated? And I hear Dr. Dobson's voice say, what's the number one question on that teenage girl's mind when she's talking to her mom about sex? And the woman said, I have no idea who this woman was. She said, the number one question on that teenage girl's mind is, Mom, did you wait? And this juxtaposition of the purity of Christ and the impure, I felt impure because I had behaved in an impure way. That's why I felt it.
4: Right.
2: But this call was like, wait, my baby girl, I'm going to have to deal with this impurity and this pain in my life to disciple her well.
4: Right.
2: I pull to the side of the road. I allow 10 years of grief to engulf me. I drive straight home. I tell my husband, I know you think you married the driven snow. Let me confess to you.
4: That was the first time he had heard it.
2: That was the first time. Yeah. 5 years of marriage.
4: Yeah.
2: And I... there's less of that today because the church is talking about sex more. And I'm so thankful for that.
4: Yeah.
2: And I encourage transparency in the dating relationship so that you're not walking into this 5 years into marriage. But he held me and it felt like the arms of Jesus. He said, I don't think I need to say it, but I think you need to hear it. You are forgiven.
4: Yeah.
2: And it felt like the voice of God. And that allowed me to begin to walk in the purity of Christ. So purity, sexual integrity is not about us behaving well.
4: Mm-hmm.
2: It's about the record of Jesus, and we reflect that record.
4: Yeah. You know, as you're speaking, I'm thinking of the prodigal son. You could put that in the context of a prodigal daughter.
2: Yeah.
4: And this theme fits that story. But the irony there is the Lord, very specifically through the actions of the father, is showing that enthusiasm for the younger brother coming home after he squandered his father's treasure on party life, if I could call it that. And the older brother was really mad because he was the rule follower.
2: Yeah.
4: And he was jealous. And, you know, the very end of the parable, the younger brother's inside at the feast and the older brother's outside looking in, which many theologians say that that's the story of the feast of heaven.
2: Yeah.
4: That the religious person doesn't make it in. Mm-hmm. And you think about that, you're going, wow. But also, Rosaria Butterfield, who was on the broadcast, if you've never heard her on the Focus program, I'd encourage you to, again, get the app because those are powerful programs. The first time I interviewed her, she was a former lesbian teacher from Syracuse University.
2: Activist.
4: Used to write articles against Focus on the Family and Promise Keepers and very dogmatic ideologically. And she said, you know, she befriended a pastor who invited her to his home for dinner with his wife. And over 2.5 years, they led her to the Lord.
2: Yeah.
4: And she said, it hit me that I was living my verb, lesbian, not living my noun, made in his image. And she just so perfectly, she said, when I caught that in her context of English literature, she said, it changed my life.
2: Yeah.
4: That moment was it. No more appetite for same-sex attraction. Nothing. She
2: sovereign
4: ended up marrying
2: deliverance.
4: A pastor.
2: She, and not everybody has the sovereign deliverance like she did. And you know, there's sometimes we have to work out our salvation with fear and trembling.
4: Of course.
2: But there is, Jesus expunges the record.
4: Yeah. Mm.
3: Dana Gresh is our guest today on Focus on the Family with Jim Daly. And we're covering some of the great content in this weighty but really wonderful resource called And the Bride Wore White. And we'll encourage you to get a copy of that book and find other helpful resources on this topic. 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We'll be right back after this.
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4: Dana, it's kind of obvious to everybody, we're not going to get through all seven here, but we're gonna fly to try to get as many as possible. You covered the second one before we started, which was sexual integrity doesn't slide, it decides. Right. So let's leave that to itself. Go to number three here. The third truth is that sexual integrity walks in dignity.
2: Yes.
4: What does it mean to walk in dignity? I think that's lost on the church even.
2: This is such an important word. So dignity is inherent worth or value, like that it shows value. Mm-hmm. Every human life has dignity, period. We have dignity because we are image bearers of the God of the universe.
4: Mm-hmm.
2: And that doesn't change based on how we show up in life.
4: Mm-hmm.
2: Ever. But the call of Scripture is that we would reflect that dignity. The call of Scripture is that we would show up with the way that we talk, the things that we look at, the things we hear, the way that we dress in a way that says we are image bearers of God. And I think where this gets really complicated for moms today is in the area of teaching our daughters how to dress appropriately and with dignity.
4: Yeah.
2: Because the world is out there saying, you can't talk to your daughter about how to dress. You're going to body shame her. And so we have to have a really rich conversation about this. We can't just turn, there's like three places, maybe four in Scripture that addresses the word modesty. So it's not a robust, you know,
4: theology.
2: Foundation,
4: yeah.
2: Right, that we have. But what is robust is the theology of clothing. You go back from Genesis to Revelation. You know, the book that I just wrote, And the Bride Wore White, I titled it that because I didn't feel like wearing white on my wedding day. I didn't feel worthy.
4: Mm-hmm.
2: I didn't have an awareness of my dignity. But when I looked at the book of Revelation, and the bride of the Lamb is wearing white, the sinful, broken bride of the Lamb is wearing white, I was like, ah, through Christ, I get to wear white on my wedding day.
4: Right.
2: You know, so go back though to Genesis. I think this is really important, and this is where I pull our rights and responsibility as mothers to teach our daughters to dress. And you know what? You guys have to handle the boys, but we're moms. We have to handle the girls, right? Adam and Eve show up. What are they? They're ashamed. They're hiding. God comes and says, "Where are you?" So He's relational first. He doesn't discipline them. He says, "Where are you? I miss you." And then what does He do? We see the first bloodshed. An animal dies. The first shedding of blood for sin happens right there in Genesis 3. And God puts on them garments of fur, comforting garments of fur. He comforts them in their sin. Now the Bible calls these, the Hebrew word is a word that's similar to tunic. And it's believed that that tunic or the garment that is specifically mentioned is a garment of honor. It's sort of like Joseph's coat of many colors. It was a tunic that said, there's special dignity here in this boy.
4: Yeah, I've never heard that.
2: And so what God is doing is He is taking that sin has stripped their dignity, and God is saying, I am putting these garments on you to remind you of your dignity.
4: Dana, there always is that appropriate criticism that, you know, the male side of this equation should have some responsibility, you know, just because someone may not dress totally appropriately, shouldn't give a green light to a boy or a man mistreating that woman. So we need to make that disclaimer known, obviously.
2: Yeah.
4: You need to, boys, men need to restrain and, you know, behave themselves in that context.
2: Yeah, I've taught frequently on the fact that a man's behavior is a man's responsibility, period.
4: Mm-hmm.
2: That the way that a girl shows up or dresses has nothing to do with giving him a right to behave badly. At the same time, I want to be very careful to say that because that thinking is out there, let's not be silent about teaching our daughters the beauty of reflecting. You know, the way we dress isn't about not being sexual. I want to be very clear about that. The way I dress is about nothing. The way that I am wearing today distracts from people seeing Jesus in me. Mm. That's the point. Mm. If there is any sin in immodesty, it's not about our bodies. It's about saying, I want more attention than Jesus. I want more attention than God.
4: That's a good point.
2: Yeah.
4: That's a strong one, though.
2: That's what I'm concerned about.
4: Yeah. Wow, yeah. That hits right at the core of the culture.
2: Yeah.
4: Because it is all about look at me, yeah. Whether you're a boy or a girl.
2: Right. Exactly. You
4: know, so that's a good thought. The next truth is about boundaries. And you share in the book a story about your husband, Bob, who set a boundary with you. What happened?
2: You know, when Bob and I dated, we had a very beautiful, appropriate relationship. Sexual integrity marked our dating years. Mm-hmm. And one of the reasons for that is, first of all, I had learned my lesson. I knew the pain of sliding into bad behaviors. And so I had boundaries at that point that were important to me. And thankfully, so did Bob. And one day on a date, he just kissed me on the nose and said, that's about as far as I want our physical contact to go. And it wasn't a big conversation, but we were both communicating to each other that we cared about what Scripture said about our sexual behavior. Mm-hmm. And I think that was a trajectory setting moment for us. And I think it matters. We need to teach our daughters and our mm-hmm. sons to have conversations that reflect our boundaries.
3: Yeah. Did that give you a sense of safety, if I can put it
2: that way? Oh, yeah. Especially since the relationship before had been such a demanding mm-hmm. physical relationship. For him to communicate to me that that is not how this relationship was going to work felt really safe.
4: Mm-hmm. That's good. That's really good. The fifth truth is that sexual integrity requires healthy communication. Let me just say, a good marriage requires yeah. healthy communication. Why is communication important when it comes to sexual integrity specifically?
2: Well, one thing is when you're talking and having a rich conversation, you're probably not having awkward moments of physical, what do we do here?
4: A good distraction,
2: right?
4: you're saying?
2: So it's a good distraction. Here's the challenge. Today, a lot of teenagers are doing most of that communication through a device. And so when they get with each other physically, they're struggling with how to communicate. So I think it's really helpful to just sit them down and say, you know, what are some questions you can ask to get to know this person better? What are your dreams? When did you come to know the Lord? What do you love most about your family? What's hardest about being in your family? You know, giving them a list of questions helps them really have a healthy conversation.
4: Okay, the sixth truth, I think we're going to make it. The sixth truth is about embracing family wisdom.
2: Yeah.
4: Now, all the parents went yes and amen. Come for the wisdom of the family. Yeah. What do you mean by this?
2: Well, I've always felt that this is really important. As I started working with girls in the year 2000, traveling across the country, doing retreats, I saw that girls who had a healthy relationship with their parents tended to make healthier relationships in their dating life. And conversely, girls who especially didn't have a relationship with their dad, maybe through divorce or mm-hmm. just awkward mm-hmm. body changing, that they were struggling more.
4: Mm-hmm.
2: So there's some research that indicates that that's true, that there's a trend there. And so what is very clear to me is that mom and dad speaking into this matters. And if you survey girls and boys and say, who do you want to hear sexual advice from? They're not going to be, I'm excited to hear my mom and dad talk about sex. They're not, their eyes are going to roll into the back of their head. But when you get down to the root of it, they're going to say, the person I trust most on this topic is mom and dad. Mm-hmm. So it's really important. And let me say this. We do live in a culture that's trying to remove parental rights in so many spaces, yep. especially related to the topic of sex and gender. So this is very countercultural. And I want to infuse the teenage girls that read this book with a different message. Yeah. The message that, you know, it's not your school counselor that needs to hear when you're struggling with something. It's mom.
4: Yeah, that is good. And I think that would save a lot of heartbreak.
2: Yeah.
4: Along the way that we're seeing now in court cases.
2: Absolutely.
4: Especially in transition court cases like that.
2: Exactly.
4: Gender dysphoria. All right, the last truth in your list is that sexual integrity pursues discipleship. Give me the understanding of that.
2: Yeah. Well, let's just take pornography, for example. Very prevalent. Very few of our teenage kids are not seeing pornography. Most of them are. And that can lead to a lifelong addiction. It did for my husband. A battle that he fought and is winning, but a hard battle that caused a lot of disruption in our marriage and in our life, in his heart, in his relationship with God. Most kids that stumble across pornography don't know what to do with that. Mm-hmm. And if they're not in some sort of accountability, they're probably going to do what any of us would do and fall into it deeper and deeper. So that's just one example of where having someone to talk to, other than mom and dad, and I'm encouraging them to also be talking to mom and dad, but talking to your youth pastor, talking to an older, wiser college student who loves Jesus and loves you about my temptation on the internet or my temptation in this dating relationship or my loneliness in being a virgin.

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6: It is best to be married, but there are some, he says, like me, and I wish there were more, who don't have to be married because they have a special gift of God. Next time you see a single person, don't assume in your mind that there's something warped about them. You might assume, first of all, that they are a uniquely prepared and designed human being, gifted with the Holy Spirit and gifted by the Holy Spirit for singleness.
7: Welcome to Grace to You, the Bible teaching ministry of John MacArthur. I'm your host, Phil Johnson. These days, the biblical view of gender and sexuality is often labeled bigoted, extreme, intolerant. Of course, our society as a whole has abandoned the traditional view of marriage. So, living in such a culture, what's the best way to defend what the Bible says about marriage? And how can you be sure you're honoring Christ in your marriage, or for that matter, in your singleness? John MacArthur tackles those issues today on Grace to You as he continues his study titled Restoring Marriage. So now, here's John with today's lesson.
6: Now, I want you to look, and we'll look at the seventh chapter. I want you to look at four key ideas that appear in the first seven verses. And they deal with the whole problem of whether to be celibate or married, whether to be single or married. Number one, celibacy is good. Verse 1, now concerning the things about which you wrote unto me, it is good for a man not to touch a woman. So, verse 1 is saying it is good not to have a sexual relationship. And he's simply saying it is good to be single. He does not say it is the only good. It is also good to be married. He is simply saying it isn't evil to be single. If you're single, it's good. It's not bad. It's not evil. It's not wrong. It's good. But, point two, celibacy is not only good, it's tempting. And this is usually the complaint of single people. Yeah, I understand that it's good, it's just really hard to be single. Very difficult. Verse two, nevertheless, even though it's good, on account of immoralities, let every man have his own wife and let every woman have her own husband. Now, notice the command, let every woman have her own husband, let every man have his own wife. Those are commands. He says, everybody get married. It's good to be single, but everybody get married. Why? On account of what? Immorality. Listen, being single is good, but it's tempting. It's tempting. And the gross style of Corinthian life made it harder for the unmarried to be pure, just like it does in our day. You know, so many unmarried people have problems.

0: problems today because of the constant barrage of sexual temptation being thrown at. Now, he's not saying that marriage is the absolute demand for everybody. He is saying the norm is everybody gets married because it is normal to have physical desire. And I'll show you how this works in a minute. You say, well, Paul sure got a rotten view of marriage. Marriage is just so you don't get in trouble. And if you've got a lot of desire, find anybody just so you don't get in trouble. Just get anybody to marry. Is that what he's saying? No. He is simply answering one problem. He is simply answering the argument that everybody should be single by saying everybody can't be single or you're going to get into immorality because the desire is too strong. The norm is everybody has his own wife. Notice the word own prohibits polygamy. And every woman have her own husband. That's God's design. Now, you say, but is that the only reason to get married? No, I got six reasons to get married, the Bible gives. Six biblical reasons for marriage. All start with a P. You ready? Number one, procreation. Genesis 1:28 says to be fruitful and multiply, and you're supposed to have children. That's one reason to get married, to have children. And that's a good reason to get married. God wants to reproduce, especially godly people. Secondly, pleasure. Another reason to get married is pleasure. Did you know that God designed marriage just for physical pleasure, just to enjoy? Hebrews 13:4, the bed is undefiled. In other words, it's an enjoyable experience. Marriage is honorable. Marriage is enjoyable. Proverbs 5 talks about the satisfaction that a husband finds in the physical body of his wife and vice versa. Song of Solomon, from beginning to end, all it is physical satisfaction, isn't it? Pleasure. And you read in the Bible about one of the Old Testament patriarchs sporting with his wife. I always like that. And that's part of it. That's part of the marriage situation, pleasure. So procreation, pleasure. Thirdly, marriage is provision. Another reason for marriage is provision. God wants a man to provide what a woman needs. The woman, says Peter in 1 Peter 3, is the weaker vessel. And God knows that a man can support the weakness of a woman. God wants the man to provide for the woman, to nourish her, Ephesians 5 says, to cherish her, to strengthen her, to give her something to lean on, to fortify her. So it's procreation, it's pleasure, it's provision. It's also partnership. Marriage is for partnership. In the Old Testament, God says you need a helpmeet, right? You need a helper. You don't need to do things alone. You need a helper. And so it is for partnership. God gives us a friend. And I think really the key ingredient in marriage is friendship. A partner. Fourth, marriage is a picture. Marriage is given as a picture. Ephesians 5 says it is a symbol to the world of God's relationship to His church. And lastly, marriage is for purity, to keep us from committing fornication. So marriage is for procreation, pleasure, provision, partnership, picture, and purity. Those are the reasons the Bible gives. And Paul isn't only simplifying everything to this, he's just dealing with one aspect. So we are to get married then, because if we don't, we're going to put ourselves in a terrible place of temptation. But that doesn't mean that you run out without really considering what you're doing and marry the first available person just so you don't get in trouble. You'll be in more trouble than you ever thought you were in. But that's just one of the reasons. Don't just marry for the sake of purity if you're not also marrying for the sake of pleasure, if you're not also marrying for the sake of the picture of Christ and His church, and you're intending on nourishing and cherishing her, et cetera, et cetera. So marriage is the norm. Celibacy is good, but let's face it, celibacy is also tempting. Third point, celibacy is wrong for married people. They say, well, that's obvious. Well, I don't know how obvious it was to the Corinthians that Paul had to spend three verses clearing it up. Verse 3, let me give you the background. What happens is, here's these Corinthians, they get saved, and immediately they say, well, in order for us to be totally set apart unto God, we're going to stop all of our physical relationships. Some overzealous husband decides he's going to give all of his devotion to God and says, I'm not going to do anything physical with you anymore, dear. Or some overzealous wife says, I'm now totally committed to Jesus Christ. I can't have anything to do with you, especially since you're not a Christian. I don't want a thing to do with you physically. And that's what was happening in Corinth. So how are you going to deal with it? Verse 3, let the husband render to the wife, the translation is the debt. Let the husband render unto the wife the debt, and likewise also the wife unto the husband. Look, you have an obligation in your marriage to give to one another what you owe one another. This is a debt. You are a debtor, men, to your wife. Ladies, you are a debtor to your husband. Even if he's a non-Christian, you owe him a debt. Marriage has its obligations, friends. You are to pay your debts to one another, fulfilling your duty to one another. Pay what you owe. Present imperative in the Greek, continuously rendering to the wife the debt, and likewise the wife continuously rendering to the husband the debt. And what is the debt? I think he's talking about physical sexual relationship. What he's saying is, look, now that you're a Christian, doesn't change that. You continue in marriage to fulfill the sexual desires of each other. I believe that's what he's talking about here, simply because that's the context that immediately follows, and I'll show it to you in a minute. See, God made the physical a great part of marriage. I know there are some Christian people who, even in their marriage, are very prudish, and I don't want to shock you. I just want to show you what the Bible says. But in marriage, your union physically can be expressed in any way that you want. This is God's design for the fulfillment of pleasure. The Bible glorifies it. In fact, the book of Song of Solomon has a whole book written just on the physical part of marriage. God designed marriage to be the physical expression of love. He honors the sexual desire of marriage. So Paul is saying, look, you have an obligation to one another to fulfill the physical desire and the physical love and the physical need that each other has. Mutual sexual love in marriage is God's design, and it's your duty to one another. It's a vehicle for the expression of that love. And you know, the very act of sex itself strengthens that love. So Paul says, pay your debt to one another. Verse 4, here he explains it further. The wife hath not power of her own body, but the husband. And likewise also the husband hath not power of his own body, but the wife. Now, two imperatives in the preceding verses are followed by two indicatives here that state facts. Pay your dues to one another. Why? Because you have released the authority over your body to your partner. Look at verse 4. The wife has not exousia, authority over her own body, but the husband. Ladies, your body belongs to him. Men, your body belongs to her. That's right. For whatever particular expression she has in mind or you have in mind, that sharing is the thing that God designed. And it's a present tense, incidentally, here, lifelong. The wife continually, lifelong, does not have authority over her own body. So when you say to your wife, dear, you're mine, and she says to you, honey, you're mine, that is the truest thing in the purest sense that you could say right out of the Word of God. And you can quote this verse to each other in its fullness and know that God supports that desire that you have for one another. Now, in the simple sense, the wife's body is her own as God has given it to her. In a spiritual sense, it is the Lord's. According to Romans 12:1, present your body. But in a marital sense, the body belongs to the partner. And the same is true of the man. A beautiful way to express the sharing of marriage. The physical, I am for you and you are for me. If you need me, then I am yours. And if I need you, then you are mine. That's it. Don't break up your marriage because you became a Christian. There isn't any high level sanctity to celibacy. It's good to be single, but listen, it's great to be married if that's what God's given you. Don't violate that. He's given you the gravy, man, if you're married. Peter calls it the grace of life. What he means, it's the whipped cream on the Sunday. It's the gravy. It's the grace of life. Life is great and life is abundant and life abounds for the Christian, but the gravy is to get married. It's exciting. Marriage then is a permanent surrender of everything I am to my partner. I am hers in absolutely the fullest and truest sense. Now he goes a step further and he makes an application, verse 5. Stop depriving one the other. Now here were these people depriving each other of the physical relationship. Well, I'm sorry, dear, now that we belong to the Lord, we mustn't do that. No, no. Stop doing that. Except it be with consent for a time that you may give yourselves to prayer and come together again that Satan tempt you not for your lack of self-control. Now he says, look, there may be times when you agree not to have physical relationships because you want to pray. You have decided to pray. That's the exception, he said. Now I want to give you some guidelines. Are you ready? Here they come. If you're going to not enter into sexual activity, physical activity, here are the guidelines. Number one, accept it be with consent. You have to have a mutual agreement. The word with consent is the Greek word that is the source of our word symphony. Unless your hearts are in symphony, abstention is involuntary on the part of one, then forget it. Because if you force a withdrawal, if you force an abstention from the physical, that's robbing the partner. Unless there's mutual consent. And notice this, for a time, not for a long time, but a set time, not indefinitely, but a prescribed time. We are going to pray for this next 5 days, dear, and we're going to agree to this because God has laid on our heart a burden. We're going to give ourselves that. That's a time. Notice, and it is to be prayer. Fasting is not in the better manuscripts. It's not, that could be a part of the prayer time, but it doesn't seem to be in the earlier manuscripts. You give yourselves to prayer. Now, this should be mutual agreement. It isn't, you know, when your wife whispers sweet nothings in your ear and you say, don't bother me, I'm praying. That isn't the idea. The idea is when you have agreed to pray about a specific thing. There's a definite article in the Greek, the prayer, indicating there was a definite, specific, continuous kind of burden. And what may happen in your life, and maybe you've experienced this, probably all of us have, is that there comes into your life a great spiritual reality, a great spiritual struggle, or something that you recognize as a tremendous need, and you lose the desire and the craving for the physical, and you become lost in the struggle of the spiritual, in seeking out the will and the revelation of God's plan, and that becomes the consuming thing. That may happen. There may be times in your life when you've fallen into sin and you go through a time of purification and your heart needs to be given over totally to the Lord. If that's the case, then you need to withdraw from the physical relationship for a while. This was done in history. Exodus 19:15 for one place. The Mosaic covenant had been given. God wanted the children of Israel to straighten their hearts out and get right with Him. So He said, come not near your wives. Exodus 19:15. Separate yourself physically for a time. Talks about 3 days. For a time of purification and concentration on the things of the Lord. In Zechariah, the future, when our Lord comes and the great day when He arrives in the world and the Jews realize who they have slain in the past, it says in Zechariah 12:10, God is going to pour on the house of David and on the inhabitants of Jerusalem the spirit of grace and supplication. They'll look on Me whom they have pierced and they'll mourn for Him as one mourns for his only son, etc., etc. And it says, let every family be apart, the family of the house of David apart, their wives apart, the family of Nathan apart, the family of Levi, of Shimei, all the families that remain, every family apart and their wives apart. In that great time of mourning and spiritual concentration, separation. So there may be times at mutual consent for prayer, a greater desire for spiritual things takes over and that physical falls away. But notice the end of verse 5. And then come together again. Let it be only for that time of prayer. Temporary. Why? Simply because of this, that Satan tempt you not for your lack of self-control. Listen, you know, there are people who use the sexual aspect of marriage, I mean, so many do, to manipulate what they want. Well, you know, if the husband doesn't do everything the wife wants, that's it, man. You know, he's on the couch. Or if the wife doesn't do everything the husband wants, he couldn't care less. He didn't even bother with her. And the husband knows just exactly what he has to do to get the right response. So he does it, like sort of like a poor little puppy dog who has to do what he has to do in order to get what he has to get. Listen, when you withhold from your partner for any reason, you put that partner in a place where Satan will tempt them toward their lack of self-control. The first thing that happens is not only the bitterness and the anguish and anxiety that comes between the two, but then the evil thought that comes into the mind, and then the entertainment of the evil thought, and very often it can lead to an adulterous situation. Anytime you withhold from your partner that which is rightfully theirs, you become the agent of Satan. Now, you say you love your wife, men. Women, you say you love your husband, then don't ever put your husband or wife in a situation where they are open to the temptation of Satan simply because you're selfish. It isn't right. Now, this is practical stuff. This gets right down to where we live, right where we're at. But that's the way the Word of God is. If I say I love my wife, if you say you love your husband, if that's really true, then you would never willfully, openly put that person in a place where Satan begins to tempt them to carnality. Sometimes, you know, we deal with people in the church and friends, and we wonder why they have so much trouble walking in the Spirit. And maybe the reason is because they are so frustrated physically in their own marriage that they are constantly being bombarded with thoughts of this. That's not fair. You're not only robbing that person, you're putting them in a place of temptation and you've become an agent of Satan. Celibacy is good. It's a good thing to be single, but it's tempting. And thirdly, it doesn't belong for married people. Fourth, and this sums it, celibacy is a gift. It is a gift, definitely. And some have it and some don't. And the ones who don't find it very frustrating. Notice verse 6. but I speak this by permission and not by commandment. Now you say, what does that mean? Well, probably the word permission is not a good translation. The word in the Greek means, in its verb form, to think the same as someone. To think the same as someone. In extra-biblical writings, for example, in 2 Maccabees 14:31, the same word is translated aware. It means awareness. Paul is saying, I'm saying what I'm saying because I am aware of your human needs, not as a commandment. In other words, when I said, let everybody get married, I don't mean that I am commanding you all to get married. I'm simply laying this out as the norm because I'm aware of your human needs. Look, he says, don't you people be celibate. Celibacy is a good thing, but get married. And when you get married, fulfill your marriage. And I'm not commanding that you have to get married, but because I am aware of your needs, I'm suggesting this is the best thing. And the only reason you should not get married and fulfill that is verse 7. I would that all men were even as I myself, but every man hath his proper gift of God, one after this manner, another after that. Now, let's face it, he says, I wish you could all be like me and not have to be married. But this is a gift. I happen to have it. You may not. Now, here's a beautiful thought, people. While marriage is not a command, it is stressed as the norm because of the problem of staying pure. And within marriage, the physical should be continually dealt with and fulfilled in order to keep that purity. It is best to be married, but there are some, he says, like me, and I wish there were more, who don't have to be married because they have a special gift of God. Next time you see a single person, don't assume in your mind that there's something warped about them. Don't assume poor soul must have bad breath or socially unacceptable personality traits. Don't assume that. You might assume, first of all, that maybe they have a charisma of God. That they are a uniquely prepared and designed human being, gifted with the Holy Spirit and gifted by the Holy Spirit for singleness. Now, I have a gift, several spiritual gifts. So do you. Well, here is another spiritual gift that perhaps could be added to the list in a little different sense, and that is the gift of being single. Paul says, sure, it's the norm to marry. I wish you could all be like me. You say, well, Paul, why would you want to be like you? Man alive, I couldn't stand being single. That's because you don't have the gift. What is the gift, Paul? It's the gift to be single and not be consumed by lust. You see? The gift isn't just being single. That isn't a gift to some people. That is torture. The gift is being single and loving it. The gift is being single and not being tempted. The gift is being single and not being preoccupied with not being single. That's the gift. And Paul says, hey, I'm not married and I don't need marriage. Now, maybe he was once in his life, but he isn't now. God, since he was saved, gave him the gift of celibacy, the gift to be single and never need a woman. You say, I can't imagine it. No, because if you don't have the gift, you can't imagine it. I can't imagine it. You know, but I've often thought to myself, I love my wife, you know, totally and completely, and my kids, and I wouldn't have it any other way. But you know, I can understand what Paul says when he says, I wish you could be single. There are some things in the ministry that a single man could really do that a married man can't. Look at verse 32 of the 7th chapter. I would have you without care. I mean, wouldn't it be neat if you didn't have any care? If he that is unmarried cares only for the things of the Lord. But verse 33, if you're married, you care for the things that are of the world. What? How you please your wife. Well, it gets right down to it. You know, if you're married, let's face it, you've got certain things you have to care about. You've got to prepare and you've got to take care of and you've got to give time to your kids and time to your wife. And man, if you're single, sometimes I think, wouldn't it be amazing? You just move and just be free. God has given some people this marvelous gift. I'll never forget meeting missionaries. I always think running around down there in a jungle from one Indian tribe to the next totally alone without any need for marriage, the gift of celibacy, her life is absolutely fulfilled in pouring herself into these people. And there are people like that around the world. What a unique and blessed gift. And it comes from God, but not everybody has it. So Paul says to the Corinthians, look, some people be single if you have a gift of God for it, and you can be single and not be preoccupied with sex. But the norm is be married and stay married. Jesus even said the same thing. Jesus talked about the fact that being single is a good thing. He didn't disparage it. In Matthew 19, listen to this. He says, there are some eunuchs who are so born from their mother's womb. And there are some eunuchs who are made eunuchs by men. And there are eunuchs who have made themselves eunuchs for the kingdom of heaven's sake, that is, people who have decided not to marry so they can serve the Lord. He that is able to receive it, let him receive it. I mean, if you're able, Jesus said, and Paul further defines it as a gift of the Holy Spirit. You know, to be single means you can do certain things that you otherwise couldn't do, and God needs single people. Thank God if you're single and have no desire for marriage. That's a gift of God. Use it. If you're married, you've got the gravy on life. Live it up. Enjoy it. One has one, one has another. So he says to the Corinthian church, listen, every man has his gift. Most of you, be married, stay married, and fulfill the physical part of marriage. Don't abstain from each other, except for a brief time of prayer. You that are single, if it's single and without desire for fulfillment in marriage, single and totally given over to the Lord and loving it, then thank God for the beautiful gift that he's given. So he lays the principle. Celibacy is good. Marriage is good. Just depends on which God designs for you.
1: 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John's current series is called Restoring Marriage. Well, with the issue of marriage in mind, we received a question on our Q&A line some years ago from a man named Phil. It wasn't me, by the way, but he raises an important issue, one that perhaps you've wondered about. So let's hear the other Phil's question, and you'll hear how John responded.
2: Hi, this is Phil from Tampa, Florida. In Deuteronomy 24, talks about a man divorcing his wife, her remarrying and falling out of favor with her second husband. Says that first husband would not be allowed to take her back as a wife again. My question is, what if the woman left the first husband? He did not put her out. He did not divorce her. She divorced him. Does it still apply in that case? You just cannot remarry your former spouse once she's been remarried again. Thank you very much. I look forward to having that clarified.
3: Well, thank you for the question, Phil. The bottom line is this. God hates divorce. And if there is a divorce, what the Lord is saying is you can't just go marry somebody else and then decide you want to go back to the first person. I think the Lord prescribed that to prevent people from getting a divorce because they would see how severe the circumstances were. You can't do a trial marriage. You can't just say, well, I'll try this guy, and if it doesn't work, I'll try this lady, and if it doesn't work, I'll come back to you. Where there is a divorce without biblical grounds, no matter who started it, whether it was the husband or the wife, the person who goes to marry someone else, according to Deuteronomy 24, can't go back to the first husband. That's explicitly stated. And again, the related question is always this. Well, that's the Old Testament. How do you distinguish between the Old Testament and the New Testament? Maybe that doesn't apply in the New. So here's the way I would say we answer that. Marriage transcends the Old Testament. Marriage is a design by God from creation. And it's reiterated as such in the New Testament that God created the man and woman to come together for life. So because marriage transcends the Old Testament unique identity of Israel as a nation, and it is designed by God for all of human history, the Old Testament prescriptions regarding marriage and divorce also apply to the New Testament and subsequent periods of time. So I think it's a simple principle. If you get a divorce without grounds for that divorce, you have sinned. And if you marry someone else, you can't then all of a sudden decide to go back to the original husband.
1: That's right, friend. 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
1: The World Cup is ramping up this weekend with matches all over the U.S., Canada, and Mexico. But one fan from Germany is going viral on social media as he eats his way through the American South.

0: Freddy from Germany came for the World Cup, but he's gaining millions of views documenting his American road trip. He's enjoyed late-night dinners at Waffle House. He was amazed by a massive Buc-ee's where he wrote, "Dude, this is a gas station. If you know, you know." And while watching a World Cup warm-up match in Auburn, Alabama with 90,000 fans, he posted a video of a bald eagle flying above, calling it a moment the European mind can't comprehend. It's fun to see Freddie enjoying things that we in North America take for granted, but as good as these blessings are, there is nothing that compares with knowing Jesus as Lord. Welcome to Haven Today. I'm David Wolin, sharing the great story that's all about Jesus. We're in a series called Jesus Through the Eyes of John, and today, back in the Gospel of John, we'll jump back into the second half of a life-changing conversation between a Pharisee named Nicodemus and someone who, to him, was a mysterious, up-and-coming, miracle-working rabbi known as Jesus of Nazareth. At the time, Nicodemus was just trying to figure out who this Jesus was, and instead of looking for reasons to reject him, like his fellow Pharisees, he came seeking truth. And as Jesus says, those who seek, find. For those who knock, the door is opened. And so Nicodemus would ultimately, and we see this by the end of John's gospel, he does come to faith in Christ. And today, likewise, we who come seeking Jesus with open hearts, repenting and believing him, we also find. And along these same lines, all week we've been talking about the new animated feature film, Light of the World. It was created with the kind of stellar 2D animation Disney made famous in the 90s, but what stands out is how faithfully it portrays the life of Jesus through the eyes of the youngest disciple, John. So just listen and enjoy this short scene that depicts Christ's triumphal entry into Jerusalem.
1: He turned water into wine! He's the King of all kings!
2: He healed my legs! His power and love know no bounds!
3: He fixed my stall! It was adequate!
4: Jesus! My boy!
5: Raise him! He healed me!
6: Yeah! Messiah!
3: Hosanna!
5: Did he see that? Jesus believed in me! Jesus!
3: Yeah! Let's hear it!
7: How dare they call you Messiah!
3: Oh! What?
7: Silence these people now!
8: If not these people, then the rocks themselves would shout to heaven. It's time for all nature to celebrate. The mute will speak, the deaf will hear, the blind will see.
0: 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You can do that by phone at 865-HAVEN. 865 Haven, or at haventoday.org, haventoday.org. And now we'll get started with Jesus Messiah from Chris Tomlin.

Chris Tomlin with Jesus Messiah. This is Haven Today. I'm David Wolin. Jesus is known by many names and hailed by many titles. Light of the world, Lamb of God, Lord of life, King of kings, Great Redeemer, Good Shepherd, Son of God, Son of man, Messiah, which is Hebrew, and then the same term in Greek, the Christ. And for all of eternity, he was and is and always will be God the Son. But 2,000 years ago, he took unto himself a true human body and human nature. He was born in Bethlehem, grew up in Nazareth, and that was how the world then saw him. He was simply known as Jesus of Nazareth, and coming out of nowhere as far as they were concerned. The Jewish social elite saw his teaching and miracles as impressive but mystifying. They didn't know what to make of him. Was Jesus of Nazareth another one of those would-be messiahs? There had already been a lot of those and disappointments, all of them. Or perhaps Jesus was a kind of copycat to the baptizer. After all, they'd heard that Jesus and John the Baptist had been friendly with one another. But of course, some of them didn't care that much at all. They were indifferent. Others were instantly critical and asking, "Who in the world does this guy think he is?" But then there were those who genuinely wanted to know, who is this Jesus really? Now, most of the Pharisees rejected Jesus outright, but not all. Nicodemus was one of those who was leaning in. John chapter 3, we see him sort of waffling, but drawn toward Jesus, enough to take a big risk with his reputation and to find out for himself in person. He comes at night. And what Jesus says then to Nicodemus are things that apparently he should have somewhat understood already, as well learned in the scripture as he was. For instance, in Ezekiel 36, there the Lord speaks of what he will one day come and do. He says to Israel, "I will sprinkle clean water on you, and you shall be clean from all your uncleanness, and from all your idols I will cleanse you. And I will give you a new heart, and a new spirit I will put within you, and I will remove the heart of stone from your flesh, and give you a heart of flesh, and I will put my spirit within you." This should have been a reference point for Nicodemus to understand Jesus saying to him, "Unless one is born of water and the Spirit, he cannot enter the kingdom of God." Jesus had come to fulfill these prophecies, and yet Nicodemus did not understand. He says to Jesus, "How can these things be?" And the answer Jesus gives him, at least in that moment, must have sounded rather cryptic. Jesus tells him, "Just like Moses lifted up a bronze serpent on a pole in the wilderness to save anyone bitten by that plague of snakes the Lord had sent into the camp, all they had to do was look up at the snake on the pole and they would not die." Jesus says, "Likewise must the Son of Man be lifted up, that whoever believes in him may have eternal life." And of course, here Jesus is speaking of the cross upon which he will be lifted up to die, and only later will Nicodemus come to understand that. But I wonder, for us today hearing this, does it seem kind of odd that Jesus would associate himself on the cross with a bronze snake on a pole? After all, a snake was the form that Satan himself took in Genesis to deceive Adam and Eve. In a sense, the snake is synonymous with sin in the world. And that's the point. "For our sake, he made him to be sin who knew no sin," Paul says in 2 Corinthians 5, "so that in him we might become the righteousness of God." This is a mind-blowing revelation, and there is no hyperbole that could ever exceed the weightiness of this truth. And yet, as they say, familiarity breeds contempt. So what about you? Has the promise of eternal life in Jesus become so commonplace that it no longer floors you in amazement every time you think of it? A few weeks ago,
I read a news article about how much money Russian President Vladimir Putin has invested into anti-aging research. And for many of the world's uber wealthy, this is a field that's become an obsession for them. Putin was recorded on a hot mic telling Chinese President Xi Jinping that, and this is according to reporting from the Wall Street Journal, he said that humans could achieve immortality by replacing their organs. Well, many dismiss things like this as pseudoscience, but that has not stopped billionaires like Jeff Bezos, Sam Altman, and Peter Thiel, and many others from investing heavily in anti-aging research themselves. Some are simply interested in extending life, but there is a deeper longing, isn't there, for life that never ends. Ecclesiastes says God has set eternity into the heart of man, and indeed eternity is the destiny of every human being. That's what the Bible teaches. But our eternity will be spent either in eternal life or eternal death. And Jesus does not shy away from this. So unless we're going to reject the words of Jesus, neither should we. And yet, the heart of Jesus is not to condemn, but to save. And here he tells us the motivation that lies at the very center of the heart of God. He says, "For God so loved the world that he gave his only Son, that whoever believes in him should not perish, but have eternal life." The heart of God was motivated by love. But love for who? For the religious? For the people who gave it their best shot? For the quote-unquote good people of the world? No. All have sinned and fall short of the glory of God. None are good enough to meet the perfect standard God requires. But I wonder how this must have sounded in the ears of pious Jews like Nicodemus, hearing that God so loved the world. As a teacher of the law, Nicodemus would likely have taught his fellow Jews that, yes, the God of Israel loves the children of Israel, but Jesus says God loves the world. Well, there are three fundamental ways that we might hear this statement in our own cultural moment today. There are three reactions our hearts might have. One is flat out wrong, one is partially right, and the other is at the dead center of the target. Here's reaction number one. Someone hears Jesus saying, "God so loved the world," and they embrace that because they're thinking, yes, deep down, most or even all people are intrinsically good. The only reason people do bad things is because they got hurt somehow along the way, something bad was done to them, but with enough love, even bad people can become good. So what matters is that we accept everyone and don't judge anyone. And if we spread that kind of love around, the world will be a better place. Well, if that's your worldview, your favorite Bible verse might be Matthew 7:1, taken out of context. Do not judge, or you too will be judged. And you think of a God who does not judge, but only loves, as if those two things were somehow mutually exclusive. But the trouble is, all you have to do is read a couple more verses, and one, you're going to be offended, because two, you'll realize that's not what Jesus means by God so loved the world. And that brings us to reaction possibility number two. A person hears, "God so loved the world," and assumes by this Jesus is primarily saying, "The gospel is not for the Jews only, but also for every nation, tribe, and tongue. So, Nicodemus and teachers of the law, don't think God only loves the people of Israel." And to be fair, that is part of the implication of what Jesus is saying. We see that lesson coming to the fore by the time we get to the book of Acts. But Jesus here is saying more than that. And so now, possible reaction number three to "God so loved the world." By this, we may perceive Jesus saying, "The love of God is so great that it extends to bad and evil people who are his enemies in rebellion against him and has come to save them." And that is at the center of the target. You see, not only are there no innocent
people in the world, there are no neutral people either. There's no blank slates. The throne of judgment belongs to Jesus, and the trial date for all people is set and fast approaching. We might think that the court of God would function like our courts do, that the defendant is innocent until proven guilty, but no. Before God, we're already condemned, and that justly. Jesus stepped into history not to sort the good out from the bad, but to save the bad, who would repent and believe out of every nation, tribe, and tongue. And the time of judgment has not yet come. And it had not come in the day of Nicodemus. And Jesus tells him, "For God did not send his Son into the world to condemn the world, but in order that the world might be saved through him. Whoever believes in him is not condemned, but whoever does not believe is condemned already, because he has not believed in the name of the only Son of God." These words of Jesus will not strike every person's ears and hearts the same way. For some, this is beautiful. This is good news. As Paul puts it, a sweet fragrance from life to life. But to many, these words of Jesus are offensive and off-putting and odious. This is precisely why they reject Christians, Christianity, and Christ himself. The thought of condemnation is, to their minds, part of what's wrong with the world today. Believing something like this doesn't help. It actually causes harm. It's toxic. And they say we'd be better off without this. And for reasons like that, there are many today deconstructing their former Christian faith. And that kind of reaction is no surprise to Jesus. What's happening today happened back then as well. As Jesus says in verse 19, "And this is the judgment. The light has come into the world, and people loved the darkness rather than the light, because their works were evil. For everyone who does wicked things hates the light and does not come to the light, lest his works should be exposed." And we understand that intuitively, don't we? When you have something to hide, no one has to teach you this. Even toddlers do it instinctively. When you have something to hide, you do your best to hide it. Well, the light of Christ doesn't just expose our evil deeds. He exposes us. And so our instinct is to go and try to hide ourselves. The truth is, we like our sin. We love the dark. And yet the invitation from Jesus is to step into the light of his grace and by faith be reconciled to God and have life. And that's what Jesus does and what he gives. He saves sinners by taking our guilt and shame from us and taking it upon himself all the way to the cross, where our sin meets the justice it deserves in his death. And all of that is so that people like you and me can know the God who loves us and thereby have eternal life. And there is no greater news our world could hear. And so for we who have come to know and trust Christ as Savior today, may that glorious truth shine brightly in our hearts. God has given us himself in Christ. He's atoned for our sin that we may become the righteousness of God, and eternal life stretches out before us. But today, if you've not trusted in Christ, if you can identify here with Nicodemus, you're hearing Jesus inviting you to step into the light, wait no longer. You can't fix your sin problem, but Jesus will take care of it for you today, and you can step into the light by faith, simply by coming to him. You can pray, "God, I am a sinner. I stand before you, and I deserve your judgment. But I believe your Son Jesus came and died and rose again for me to pay for my sin. So today, please do this in my life. Wash me clean. Give me a new heart. Bring me from death to life, from darkness to light, and make me a child of God so that I may have eternal life with you forever." Well, if you prayed with me today, honestly, I'd love to know that, just so that I can be praying for you. And you can just send us an email at this address,
ministry@haventoday.org. Again, ministry@haventoday.org. But even more importantly, you need to get connected with a local Bible teaching church. Let them know you're a new believer and that you want to get established in your new walk with Jesus. And for all of us, this is our only hope in life and death, that we are not our own, but belong body and soul in life and in death to our faithful Savior, Jesus Christ. For

0: We just heard Sandra McCracken and her song, Come Light Our Hearts. This is Haven Today. I'm David Wolin, and I hope we've piqued your interest at this point with the animated feature film Light of the World. 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Just look for the picture of the DVD and the button that says Request This Offer. Again, the website, haventoday.org. I'm David Wolin. Won't you come back again next time? We'll be keeping it all about Jesus. It's the great story here on Haven Today. For your walk with Jesus, I'm David Wolin with Haven Today, inviting you to anchor your day in God's Word. Prayer is hard, but prayer is also easy. And the more time that passes in your Christian life, the more likely you are to know this is true for yourself. Finding time to pray, that can be a challenge. And it's so easy to find yourself praying the same things over and over. Even the disciples of Jesus asked him to teach them to pray. And what he gave to them is still worth following. It's in Matthew 6, verse 9. It starts with these words, "Our Father in heaven, hallowed be your name." Yes, we have requests to bring before God. That's not bad. But Jesus shows us to begin our prayers thinking not of ourselves, but about the Father, and to be reminded that He is holy. 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
1: Back to praying help. Today it was a prayer born of desperation. Help us, Jesus. Sophie's back in the hospital. Her siblings and cousins, along with hundreds of friends and family, are praying for our eldest grandchild, too. Honest prayers. The kind God loves. Jesus, help Sophie. Children are notorious for their real-deal prayers. Some make us laugh. Here are prayers I've collected from children. Dear God, thanks for dinner, even though we're having leftovers from last night. God, I know you love me, but please give me an A on my report card so I know for sure. God, I am saying my prayers for my brother Billy because he's 6 months old and can't do anything but sleep and wet his pants. God, I say my prayers before I eat my supper, but Mom still makes me finish my spinach and drink my milk. Dear God, would you help my Aunt Abby? She has been looking for a husband for 12 years and can't find one. Well, we can learn from the prayers of children. They remind me that prayer is a privilege, a conversation, that our prayers should be authentic, persistent, heartfelt, direct, and sincere. Some of my favorite prayers come from inmates. God, I've messed up so bad. Can you help me? God, I get out of here this month. Keep me from being who I was. Such prayers are voiced by those who don't have to get their act together to show up. The movie Dunkirk tells of a Second World War military miracle, but fails to include the prayer story behind it. In May 1940, Hitler's forces cornered 400,000 Allied troops near the fishing village of Dunkirk, France. Without enough rescue boats, the situation appeared impossible. King George VI called for a national day of prayer. Millions flocked to churches. In Wales, Rhys Howells and his Bible college had no weapons, but they prayed, asking God for deliverance. Then came the unexplainable. A strange calm fell over the English Channel. Just 10 miles from Dunkirk, Hitler's tanks stopped advancing. To this day, no one knows why. A violent storm grounded squadrons of German planes, allowing British troops to prepare for evacuation, and civilians, fishermen, boaters, anyone with a vessel, crossed the waters to rescue over 337,000 soldiers. Most read only of the strategies of generals, but millions believed that God had intervened, that an unseen army helped bring about the miracle of Dunkirk. William Temple, an English bishop, said, "When I pray, coincidences happen. When I don't, they don't." Psalm 145:18 says, "The Lord is near to all who call on Him, to all who call on Him in truth." We're calling on Him today. I suspect you are as well. His love is never ending. His power is beyond imagining. And remember, if someone's praying for you, buckle up. Things happen. I'll close with one more prayer from a child. Dear Lord, thanks for the nice day today. You even fooled the TV weather guy.
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1: Hello, this is John MacArthur. 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

0: I will give thanks to you, O Lord, among the peoples. 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
1: Hello, this is John MacArthur. 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
2: 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I'm just a storyteller. Hi, I'm Mark Gregston with Parenting Today's Teens. 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

finger. You put the robe upon my back. 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

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You throw your arms around me and say, you are my son, my daughter, don't forget. 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You throw your arms around me and say, you are my son, my daughter, don't forget.

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3: It wasn't too far for me!
1: Insight for Living is proud to present Paws and Tails. Howdy, and welcome to Wildwood, a small town in the midst of some pretty big changes. An exciting and sometimes frightening thing, change is. Funny how the same situation can be a source of fear to one person and the cause of celebration for another.
3: Dear Diary, big changes are coming and I hate it. Things were really, really good, and now everything's ruined. It all started at church a couple of weeks ago. Pastor Flint was announcing plans for Wildwood Community Church's 50th anniversary.
5: The Lord has blessed us with 50 years together as a congregation, and 48 of those years in this very building. Well, 50 years we've been here reaching out and teaching the gospel of Christ to Wildwood. I'd say that it is time for a celebration. And I hope that all of you plan to join me in that celebration next month. We will
3: Mom,
5: need volunteers for a planning
3: committee.
5: How long have
3: we been going to this
5: and
3: church?
5: Some of you should
6: since before you were born,
5: about
6: sweetheart.
5: How you can help out in your own way.
7: I shut the door. Willie, you get over here. Mom.
6: I'll get him, Willie. You have got to stop slamming that door.
8: That's a port beat. It's giving way. Everyone needs to leave now.
5: Okay, let's move quickly, but carefully. Here, Mr. Snorter, let me help.
9: Stacy, go with your mother. I'll be right behind you. I need to help Mr. Shuffleby.
5: Everybody out? Where's Chuck?
10: Oh, I'm here.
5: Oh, what does it look like in there?
10: Not good. The main beam is cracked. Almost clear through. There's also some damage in the north wall. It's not safe in there.
5: Oh, can we fix it?
10: I don't know. Right now, I'm not even sure what caused it.
5: God's got something planned for us. Let's all be prayerful that we are wise enough to see what it is.
3: Mom, were you scared?
11: No. Terrified. How are you?
3: Okay. What's gonna happen in the church?
11: I don't know, sweetheart. I just can't imagine being anywhere else on Sunday mornings.
5: Well, considering all that's happened this morning, I'll see if we can meet in the old library Wednesday night. Then we can put our heads together and figure out what our next move should be. Let's start with a hymn. Turn to page... I guess we don't have any hymnals out here, do we? Well, let's sing It Is Well With My Soul. We all know that one.
3: That was bad enough, but it was only the beginning. The next day at school, Goose and I were talking about what had happened at church.
7: Oh, I know. I still can't believe it. I thought my mom was gonna start crying. Then Willie, he kept trying to get back inside the church. Oh, little sisters are so much easier than little brothers.
3: This is the only church I've known for all my life.
7: Yeah, but think how neat it will be if they build a new one. Bigger rooms that stay warm in the winter.
3: I like the cold. It keeps you awake.
7: There might even be new church pews that actually have cushions on them.
3: The old ones have never bothered me.
7: Isn't there anything about a new church building that makes you even a little bit excited?
3: Nothing. Nothing needs to change. Nothing.
7: Okay.
3: I heard Mr. Porter say that the church building had been eaten to bits by termites.
7: I heard it was water damage, that the whole place is being held together by nothing but mush.
3: They can't tear down the church, can they?
7: Well, I don't know. Oh, hey, speaking of mush, I forgot to tell you. Mom says it's okay for you to come to dinner tonight.
3: We're having mush?
7: Why would you ask that? So, can you come?
3: I think so. I'll ask my folks. What are we having for dinner?
7: Well, it's not mush. I'll be right back.
3: Where are you going?
7: To tell my mom something.
3: To not fix mush for dinner?
7: Exactly. See you in a bit.
4: Okay. Good morning, everybody. Let's get things started. I wanted to start the day by sharing some very exciting news. As you all know, our little town of Wildwood is not so little as it once was. We have nearly doubled the number of students in this class since the fall. Well, the school board met over the weekend and has decided that something needs to be done. This town is only going to continue to grow. So the school board has decided to split up this classroom and hire a second teacher.
3: No! Miss Harbor, we don't want to be split up!
4: Now let me explain. Each one of you deserves one-on-one time with me, and I just can't do that with the numbers we're expecting. With the addition of a new teacher, we'll be able to have more in-depth studies, special projects, and field trips that will be age and grade appropriate. I even have a promise from the school board that funds will be available for special electives and maybe a large aquarium.
7: An aquarium is good!
4: I want all of you to be able to participate in some of the decisions we have to make. What I'd like for you to do now is to get out a sheet of paper and write down any ideas that you may have for this change in our school. You might have an idea for a special elective class.
7: Like candle making?
4: Candle making is a great idea, Goose. Some of you might have ideas for field trips. I'd like to hear about those as well. I will be reading over each one, and I'll share them with the school board when we meet again at the end of the week. All right, now get to work, everyone.
7: Isn't this exciting, Stacy? Field trips, aquariums, and candle making!
3: It's not exciting at all. It's awful. I don't want a new teacher. I want to keep Miss Harbor. I don't care if we ever go on a field trip. I just want things the way they were. You're not going to believe this. There's even more. When I got home from school that afternoon, I told Mom and Dad all about what Miss Harbor had told us about splitting up the school. Goose had to talk me out of writing, "I have a great idea. Let's not split up the school."
12: I don't know, Stacy. It sounds kind of exciting to me.
3: Dad, I don't want to lose Miss Harbor. She's the best teacher in the world. She's barely ever cross and she... Don't you remember the magnifying glass that she gave me?
12: Of course I do. She is a great teacher. But maybe the new teacher will be just as good, or maybe even better.
3: That's impossible.
11: Stacy, it's not certain that Miss Harbor won't be your teacher anymore. I think you should just wait and see what's in store. You just might be surprised.
3: I don't think I like this surprise. I like our class the way it is.
11: Should we tell her?
12: Speaking of surprises, Stace, your mom and I have one for you.
3: You too? I don't know if I can handle this.
11: We think you'll like this one.
3: Well, unless it's a pony, I'd rather not have any changes right now.
12: Close.
11: Oh, honey, she's never going to guess. Just tell her.
12: Okay. Stacy, our family is going to welcome a new member. A special blessing. A gift from God.
3: It's not a pony, is it?
11: Oh, for goodness sake, dear. Stacy, I'm going to have a baby.
13: We'll be right back.
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3: A baby. I wanted to scream, but I didn't want to make my folks feel bad. They were so excited, and I told them that I was happy. This is a disaster. No more camping. You can't camp with a baby. No more late night talking and eating ice cream with my mom. The baby's making her tired now, and it's not even born. Nothing will ever be the same. Not at home, not at school, and not at church. At church, there was a Wednesday night meeting to discuss the church building. Dad took me along because Mom wasn't feeling well.
5: Calm down, everyone. Calm down. We need to listen to all sides of this. Go ahead, Papa Chuck.
10: I love that church building as much as any of you.
16: Then why do you want to tear it down?
10: The support beam. The only thing that keeps the roof up, it's almost hollow from termites and water damage. I can't believe it's held up this long. It would cost so much to try to repair that we could build a whole new, better and bigger church for about the same amount of money.
16: That's what you say. I think we need a second opinion.
17: Yes. All right, that's right. I agree.
10: We've tried to shore it up, but even going in there is taking your life into your hands.
18: Now, you're not the only one who knows about these things. I say a group of us should go in and make our own assessment before any decisions are made.
17: I agree. Yes.
10: If too many people go in there and start banging around, well, if you went in there and pounded on that north wall with your fist, you'd probably bring the whole place down.
18: My father helped build that church with his own hands. We can't just throw away something so close to our hearts.
19: That's right. That's our church. Save our church. Save our church. Wildwood Community Church. Come on.
5: Hold on there. Let's keep a level head about this and listen to every suggestion. That's what we're here for.
16: But he wants to tear down our church.
5: Now hold on, everyone.
10: Jake, the town has almost doubled in size this year. The old building only holds about 75, and we pretty much fill it up every Sunday.
16: Our church has been around for 48 years. I will not stand here and let you turn it into firewood.
5: Now hold on. Hold on, everyone. Let's just cool off here. First of all, we are the church, not some building. Second, I think we need to pray about this instead of starting up a wrestling match.
16: I think God wants us to fix it.
5: Right. We haven't the money to paint the old building, let alone fix it or build another one. What I do know is that God has a plan for all of this. He knew that beam was no good. He's not surprised or worried. When God causes change, it's because change is needed. Maybe, just maybe, change is needed here. Now, let's pray that we can see what God wants for us and quit trying to get God to do what we want. Are there any more questions?
16: Where are we meeting on Sunday?
5: We'll meet on the field back of the church. We'll have a tent big enough to cover us all. We'll need some help moving some pews, and if that's not possible, we'll need lots of chairs. Is that it? All right, then. Let's close in a word of prayer.
3: So, Dad?
12: Yeah, hon?
3: What do you think about the church? Folks were pretty upset.
12: Yes, they were. It's a tough thing when change comes.
3: What do you want?
12: I'd love to save the old building.
3: Me too.
12: But I don't think we'll be able to.
3: Why?
12: When Moses was leading the Israelites to the Promised Land...
3: Yeah?
12: At one point, pretty early on, they ran out of water. Now, God had just done all these miracles for them, but they were afraid because they were out in the desert with no water. Some of them wanted to go back to Egypt and be slaves with plenty of water instead of being free and following God with no water.
3: Really?
12: Uh-huh. The future is uncertain to us. God knows what's coming, and he often changes things. It's better to follow God into the unknown than to go back. That's just slavery.
3: So what about the water?
12: God made water flow out of a rock, more than they could drink.
3: Whoa.
12: Yep. I just love that about God. I think Pastor Flint is right. We need to not fight for or against the building. We need to look to God and follow. We need to pray. And pray hard.
3: I'll pray too.
12: That's my girl. So, what do you want? A little sister or a little brother?
20: I want to show you! No, no, no, no, no, no, no, no, no, no, no, no, no, no, no, no, no, no, no, no, no, no, no, no, no, no, no, no, no, no, no, no, no, no, no, no, no, no, no, no, no, no, no, no, no, no, no, no, no, no, no, no, no, no, no, no, no, no, no, no, no, no, no, no, no, no, no, no, no, no, no, no, no, no, no, no, no, no, no, no, no, no, no, no, no, no, no, no, no, no, no, no, no, no, no, no, no, no, no, no, no, no, no, no, no, no, no, no, no, no, no, no, no, no, no, no, no, no, no, no, no, no, no, no, no, no, no, no, no, no, no, no, no, no, no, no, no, no, no, no, no, no, no, no, no, no, no, no, no, no, no, no, no, no, no, no, no, no, no, no, no, no, no, no, no, no, no, no, no, no, no, no, no, no, no, no, no, no, no, no,
3: for inviting me over for dinner, Mrs. Gunn-Boosler.
6: You're more than welcome, Stacy. How's your mother feeling? Goose, hand me that pan.
3: She's tired, but she's fine.
7: A new baby? How exciting!
20: How exciting!
7: Say, your folks gonna make a baby room?
3: Nope. It's gonna be in my room.
7: Oh, that's bad.
6: Goose, don't scare her like that. It's not that much trouble. Stop making those faces, Willie, and move out of the way, dear.
20: I want dinner now! I am hungry like a wolf! Oh!
6: Dinner will be ready in about 40 minutes, little mister. Go sit over there and you can watch.
7: I'm not trying to scare her. I'm just saying that with a new baby around, there won't be a lot of peace and quiet.
20: No peace and quiet.
6: Willie.
3: I guess not. I haven't thought about it that much.
7: Babies cry a lot.
20: Why a lot?
7: Mom, make him stop.
6: Willie. Oh, but Stacy, when you first hold that baby, it will be all worth it. I've held six of them, so I know. Willie, get your fingers out of that.
7: When I first held Willie, he spit up on me.
21: Mommy, Ricky took my doll and shaved her head. Look!
6: Oh, Ricky. Goose, watch that pot doesn't boil over. Ricky!
3: What should we do?
7: What do you mean?
20: What do you mean?
3: Your sister's crying. What should we do?
7: She cries all the time. She'll stop after a while.
20: She cries all the time.
7: Stop it, Willie.
20: Stop it, Willie.
7: Mom!
20: Mom!
6: Francie, honey, go draw until dinner is done. Willie, you need to keep quiet or leave the kitchen.
20: I want to stay, Mommy.
6: Then keep quiet, honey.
20: I love you, Mommy.
7: Oh, brother.
6: Mommy loves you too, Willie. Oh, goodness, the bread. Goose, get me the hot pads. I hope it's not burned.
7: Here come hot pads.
3: It looks good to me, Mrs. Gunn-Boosler.
6: Not too bad. Goose, will you watch the potatoes while I go into the garden to get some greens?
7: Sure, Mom.
3: How do you handle it all, Goose?
7: All what?
20: All what?
3: Everything. I mean, there's so much going on.
21: Where's Mommy? Where's Mommy?
7: Oh, she's in the garden.
20: See, in the garden.
7: What were you saying, Stacy?
20: What were you saying, Stacy?
7: Stop it, Willie.
20: Stop it, Willie.
3: Never mind.
20: Mommy. Boil it over.
7: Willie, be quiet.
20: Pot's boiling over.
3: Pot's boiling over.
7: Pot's boiling over.
3: By the end of dinner, Francie had cried four more times. Tina choked on her pickle, and Willie quietly copied every single thing that Goose said. Brothers and sisters, my life is ruined forever. Period.
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3: Dear Diary, another week has passed. I've done a lot of praying like I told my dad I would. And you won't believe everything that's happened, both at school and church. First school. On Wednesday, Miss Harper told us that next year our school will be divided into two new classes, kindergarten through third grade and fourth grade through sixth.
25: And I will be taking the fourth through sixth graders. Yes! Now I want you all to know that I will miss you younger students very much. But I will still be seeing you every day, and in just a couple of years, you will graduate into my class. That means that I will get each and every one of you, and I wouldn't have it any other way. I also wanted you to know that I took your ideas to the school board, and several of them are under consideration and might be approved for funding. You all did great.
3: I'll be in fourth grade next year, so I'll still have Miss Harbor, and I won't have to be around all those little kids anymore. Both of those are good things. So, maybe change isn't so bad. In this case. But that was nothing compared to what happened at church this morning. First of all, there were a lot of new people at the temporary tent.
6: Good morning, Stacy.
3: Good morning, Mrs. Gongoosler. Morning, Goose. My folks are on their way in. Is there room for everybody?
6: Yes, Stacy, there's plenty of room.
20: Church. This tent is not our church.
6: No, Willie, you need to stay right here.
20: I want to stay with Daddy.
6: All right, Goose, Ricky, Tina, let Willie by.
7: Stacy, do you know who those people are over there?
3: They look familiar, but I don't think I've seen them at church before.
7: Well, I think this is exciting.
3: Doesn't quite seem like church without the organ music.
7: There are lots of people here today. A lot of new people. Oh, these your folks.
12: We need some help setting up more chairs. Can I borrow your daddy for a few minutes, Goose?
7: Sure thing, Mr. Clemmer. Willie, save Dad's seat.
20: Bye, Daddy.
5: Good morning, and welcome to Wildwood Community Church. I'm Pastor Flint, and I can't tell you how wonderful it is to see all of you here this morning. If you haven't found a seat yet, please be patient. We've sent out for some more benches and such, and they should be here soon. What a wonderful problem to have. While we're waiting for more seats, Norma Hill will be playing a couple of hymns on her violin. You're welcome to sing along.
6: Goose, where's Willie?
7: I don't see him.
6: Tell Ricky to look under the chairs.
7: Well, he's not under the chairs, either.
6: If he's eating crackers from the communion table again... Goose, ask Tina to ask your father if he's seen Willie.
3: Goose, look! Willie's running towards the church building!
7: What?
6: Stop him!
3: He's inside!
7: Willie!
3: Everyone rushed from the tent. Old church was just a pile of lumber. Goose got there first, and without even thinking, she scrambled under the pile and disappeared.
7: Don't worry, Willie. I'll be right there.
3: Goose, don't.
6: Goose, my babies. Please, someone help my babies.
10: We need to lift this wall. Spread out along there.
6: I just want my children back in my arms.
10: Okay, on the count of three. One, two, three.
20: Jesus loves me, yes, Jesus.
3: Goose had found Willie, and she just rocked him in her arms.
10: Just one more. Goose, get out now!
6: Willie, Goose, thank the Lord you're both all right.
3: Dear Diary, I feel pretty bad about the way I've been acting for the last couple of weeks. I guess my life isn't over after all. It's just turning out a lot different than I expected. Oh yeah, I forgot. There is something that I still need to do. Mom? Dad?
11: Yes, Stacy?
10: Yeah, hon?
3: I know that I haven't said much about the new baby. I just wanted you both to know that I'm okay with it.
11: You're okay with the baby?
3: No, I'm excited. It'll be fun to be a big sister. Like Goose.
11: Oh, that's very sweet of you, honey.
3: Guess God wants to change things.
12: Looks like he does.

tis. Don't let yourself get dizzy. Just remember this.

sometimes changes not so nice, like spinach for dessert. Yuck! Life changes like the seasons, like summer, fall, and winter. So when you're going into shock, Jesus is your solid rock. When your life's a traffic jam, you can

0: To order a copy of today's program, The Plans I Have, just log on to pawsandtails.org. The Plans I Have was written by Amy Robertson and directed by David Carl. Our script supervisor was Phil Lawler. The song Change was written by Sandy Howell and Joanna Carlson. Music was by John Campbell, and our sound designer was Eric Basil. Paws and Tales is an Insight for Living production. On the next Paws and Tales...
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0: da da da da da. My daughter.
1: Olivia, am I to deduce from those sounds you're making that you need a refill?
0: Oh, no thanks, Eugene. One's enough for me. I have this tune stuck in my head, and I just can't get rid of it.
1: Oh.
0: Does that ever happen to you?
1: Well, fortunately, I have the mental discipline to prevent that sort of unwanted invasion of my brain synapses.
0: But why does it happen?
1: Well, studies have suggested that the phenomenon of involuntary musical imagery, known commonly as an earworm or repetune, occurs when your brain, your memory to be precise, is attempting to remember the entire song.
0: But I don't know the whole song. I only heard part of it on the radio.
1: Well, that makes things difficult. Perhaps if you sing some of it to me, I might know it to sing the rest.
0: No, I don't sing for people.
1: Well, possibly you could work it out on the piano in the little theater. Or on my ukulele or a guitar?
0: I can't play the ukulele, but I'd love to learn how to play the guitar.
1: Truly? Well, I've recently begun to give lessons on stringed instruments, ukulele or guitar.
0: Are you serious?
1: Mm-hmm.
0: Is it expensive? I mean, if I wanted you to teach me?
1: Well, actually, I'm teaching for free as part of Mr. Whitaker's new arts initiative.
0: Mr. Whitaker's doing a what?
1: He wants to encourage the young people who come to Wits End to engage in the arts. I'm instructing in music, whilst Miss Kendall is producing theatrical efforts in the little theater.
0: Oh, that's so great!
1: Mm-hmm.
0: Well, when can we start?
1: Well,
0: where do I get a guitar? What about a book? Do I need a book? I had one for piano.
1: Calm down, Miss Parker. You may borrow my old guitar. It's perfect for beginners, and will save you the investment just in case you, choose not to continue.
0: Choose not to continue?
1: Mm-hmm.
0: When I set my mind to something, I see it through.
1: Well, I'm certain you do. I'll get my guitar and bring it to your house this afternoon, if that's all right. And if you have time, we may be able to start with some of the basics.
0: Oh, that is so perfect!
1: Till then.
0: Bye! This will be so cool!
2: Oh, Olivia, I'm glad you're here. I need to talk to you about our drama production.
0: Yeah, Eugene said you're doing a play.
2: Yeah, and I really need you to join us. It's something we're doing for the preschoolers. It's a retelling of the story of Noah's Ark. And I'd like you to be Mrs. Noah. I can't think of anyone I'd trust more.
0: Sure, I'd love to do it.
2: Oh, that's great. We'll rehearse for an hour or so each day. Our first meeting is in the little theater tomorrow after school.
0: I'll be there.
2: Great, see you then.
0: Man, what a day.
1: There we go. All set. Now it's your turn, Olivia.
0: Great. What do I do?
1: Oh, of course. We're going to learn a few simple chords. Let's start off with a G chord. All you have to do is put your fourth finger right over here.
0: Here?
1: Mm-hmm. Not on top of it. Just,

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1: Time and practice.
2: 1, 2, 3, 4. 1, 2, 3, 4.
3: Hi, sweetie.
2: Hi, Dad.
3: Is Eugene still here? I wanted to see if he'd like to stay for dinner.
2: No, he left a while ago.
3: Oh. Well, it's time to wash up. We're going to eat.
2: Oh.
3: I'm proud of you for trying to do this, Olivia. I really hope you'll stay with it.
2: Stay with it? Of course I'll stay with it. Why wouldn't I?
3: Shall we go upstairs and look at all the things in the attic? The karate outfit, the ballet slippers, the tennis racket, the candle-making kit, the cookbooks, the crochet needles, the easel and paints,
2: This is different. I really want to learn how to play the guitar.
3: Great.
2: I will, Dad.
4: Of course she will.
2: Mom, did you hear me? I can play guitar.
4: I heard.
2: And it's really fun. I knew 2 chords already. Isn't that great? Mm-hmm. After another lesson or two, I'll be able to play a whole song.
4: Your abuelita was listening. It brought tears to her eyes.
2: Was it that bad?
4: No. It's because your abuelo played the guitar. You see, it's in your blood.
2: Was Grandpa good?
4: I always thought so. He played for years. In fact, when he was courting your abuelita, he used to go to her house to serenade her on the veranda.
3: A veranda? I thought you said he played the guitar.
4: Go wash your hands.
3: Yes, ma'am.
4: Olivia, are you serious about this?
2: Serious? Look, Mom, Dad already reminded me of all...
4: No, listen. There's a song your abuelita loves. It's called Cuatro Milpas. Her birthday's in a couple of weeks.
2: Yeah?
4: I thought it would be nice if you could learn that song on the guitar and play it for her at the party. It'd mean a lot more to her than anything you could buy.
2: You think so?
4: Oh, yes. It's a lot to learn in a short time.
2: Oh, I can do it, Mom. You watch.
4: I'll listen.
5: 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Well, it's not really a secret. 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

0: Hey.
1: Oh, hi, Dad.
0: I was listening to you in the hall. Your guitaring sounds great. How did you pick that up so fast?
1: What? Oh, no, that's not me.
0: Oh.
1: Mom let me download some flamingo music for practice. See?
0: Oh. Well, that's flamenco, by the way.
1: Well, whatever it is, it's hard on my fingers, and I broke a nail.
0: One must sacrifice for one's art. Look, Connie just called to remind you about a drama meeting.
1: Yeah, she's putting on a play for some kids, and she wants me in it. I'm gonna be Mrs. Noah. Cool, huh?
0: Hold on a second. Don't you have something to ask first?
1: Oh, yeah. I have to ask Mom if I can borrow her old bathrobe. I'll need a costume.
0: Olivia, I mean, you need to ask permission. We don't want you overcommitting yourself.
1: I won't. We'll rehearse for an hour after school, and that's it.
0: Well, what about your guitar lessons? Do you think you'll have time for them too? And your mom said you're trying to learn a song for your grandmother's birthday. That's going to take some intense work.
1: I know. I can handle it. I promise.
0: You promise? Well, if you promise.
1: Thanks, Dad!
0: Oh, Olivia, I mean it. You can't let all this stuff get in the way of your responsibilities for school and at home. Understood?
1: Yo comprendo, Papa. I gotta go!
0: Okay.

almost ready to start. I've handed out all of the roles and assignments, and you have a complete schedule of rehearsals. Oh, except for one slight change in the

0: Whit will be playing the voice of God.
1: Oh, I am?
0: Great, you're into the role already.
1: But I thought Red Hollard was playing God.
0: Well, his uncle Eustace is having a gallstone removed, so he can't do it now. Do you mind?
1: Well, I'm happy to help out. Is there anything else I can do?
0: Well, Red was also going to build some of the sets, but...
1: I got it. Is that what he's done so far?
0: Uh-huh.
1: Why is the Ark made out of cinder blocks?
0: Because they're cubes, and Red thought that's what the Bible meant when it talked about cubits.
1: Right. I'll get to work.
0: Thanks, Whit. Okay, gather around, everybody. Gather around. I just want to have a little talk to launch our play. Thank you all for helping out with this. I know it's fun, but it'll be a lot of work, too. Now, our performance is set for 2 weeks from Saturday. We'll have 3 daycare centers coming to watch. And just because they're little kids doesn't mean we don't have to take this seriously, right? Remember, if you don't practice or learn your lines, the whole production suffers. Okay, let's start with Mr. and Mrs. Noah over here. That's Barrett and Olivia. Let's see. Where's Olivia?
2: I'm here, Connie. I'm sorry I'm late.
0: Okay, well, grab a script from the table and come on up.
2: Okay.
0: And let's get to work.
3: Dude, sounds great.
0: That was a great first rehearsal, guys. Same time tomorrow, and I want scenes 2 and 3 memorized.
2: Bye, Connie.
0: Oh, Olivia, don't forget to take a copy of our schedule.
2: Oh, right. Thanks.
4: Miss Parker?
2: Hi, Eugene.
4: Did you happen to notice the time?
2: Yeah, it's 4:30.
4: Mm-hmm, and I thought we were practicing at 4 o'clock.
2: Oh, sorry.
0: That's my fault, Eugene. I kept them late.
4: Well, unfortunately, I have another obligation and won't be able to teach you now.
2: Oh.
4: Still, here's a copy of the practice book. I want you to practice the G7 chord in preparation for your grandmother's birthday. Consider this a homework assignment.
2: Homework?
4: Mm-hmm. To make up for our lost time. The G7 requires more dexterity than G and certainly than E minor, but I'm sure you'll master it in no time.
2: Okay, G7. Got it.
4: The important thing to remember is to keep practicing. Machu Picchu wasn't constructed in a day, after all.
2: What?
0: Nobody learns it all overnight.
4: Isn't that what I said?
2: Oh. Will my fingertips stop hurting?
4: Eventually, yes. And I'll see you tomorrow at 5 o'clock, since you're obviously occupied at 4 o'clock.
2: Thanks.
0: And those 2 scenes, don't forget about those.
2: The 2 scenes, right. G7 and 8.
0: Scenes 2 and 3.
2: Got it. Okay. 1, 2, 3, 4. Wait. 1, 2... Maybe I should practice my lines for a while. Okay. Noah, Noah, you've been building that boat for 120 years now. I've heard of long-term building projects, but seriously, the neighbors are beginning to talk. And you have no idea what kind of teasing the kids are getting at school. Poor Ham, Shemp, and Jeffrey. J-Patch. J-Path. I'll never get these right. Come in.
5: Hi, Olivia. I just wanted to let you know I'm running to the store. I'll be back in 15 minutes.
2: Great.
5: Are you okay?
2: Yeah, I'm fine. I'm just looking over the... No, I'm practicing now.
5: Okay,
2: let's see. G7. Fingers here, here, and here, and...
5: Don't worry. I'm sure you'll get it.
2: Okay, thanks. 1, 2... It's too much! My fingers hurt. I need a break.

0: Oh, hi, Olivia.
1: Oh, Miss Parker, I was beginning to think you'd forgotten our lesson today.
2: No, I didn't. I'm here.
0: Well, do you care for a lemonade before you get started? You look like you could use something.
2: Yes, please. That sounds really good.
1: While you do that, I'll make sure the rehearsal room is vacant. I'm looking forward to hearing your work on those new chords.
0: This will only take a minute. So, how are you doing, Olivia? Seems that you've been really busy over the last couple of weeks. You look tired.
2: I am. Just a little.
0: Here you go. Fresh squeezed.
2: Thank you.
0: So, how are the guitar lessons going?
2: Well, they're a lot harder than I thought, but I'm finally losing the feeling in my fingertips.
0: And that's good?
2: Well, it's better than the pain. Here, I'll show you what I'm learning. Oh, no! I forgot my guitar. I must have left it at home.
3: Olivia, you made it. Good. We're ready to run your scenes.
2: My scenes? Now?
3: Uh-huh. Didn't you look at your rehearsal schedule?
2: Well, I thought I did, or maybe that was last week.
3: We added time for the last few rehearsals before the performance. So hurry up, everyone's waiting to do the flood scene.
2: The flood scene? But I thought we were doing the getting off the ark scene.
0: Oh dear.
2: It's okay, I know it, mostly, kind of.
0: Would you like me to tell Eugene you'll have to postpone your lesson?
2: Yes, please. Tell him I'm sorry, and I'll be sure to practice for tomorrow, and I'll remember my guitar, and thanks for the lemonade!
0: See you later, Olivia!

0: Hi, Mom.
1: Oh, hi, Olivia.
0: I'll be up in my room.
1: Is everything all right?
0: Sure. Why?
1: I thought you had guitar lessons this afternoon.
0: I did.
1: Without your guitar? You left it next to the front door.
0: Well, I was...
1: How's that song coming? You think you'll have it ready by Saturday?
0: I'm doing my best.
1: I'm sure you are. Your abuelita will be so pleased. When can I hear some of it?
0: Sometime soon. Well, not yet, though. I want to be ready for my big debut. I want you to be surprised, too.
1: Oh, that's sweet. We decided to have her party at the banquet room in the Hacienda restaurant.
0: Really? She'll like that.
1: We'll have to be there at noon, though, so we can decorate.
0: Noon? Okay. Well, I'll be upstairs.
1: It's your turn to set the table for dinner.
0: Okay. Set the table. Chord practice.
1: Are you sure you're all right?
0: Yeah, it's all right. I mean, I'm all right. Never mind.
2: Okay, thanks everyone. Get plenty of rest tonight for the big show tomorrow. See you at noon, sharp.
3: Connie, I'm going to tighten the rigging on top of the arc. It looks loose to me.
2: Okay, thanks, Whit.
0: See you, Connie.
2: Olivia?
0: Yeah?
2: Please tell me you'll know your lines tomorrow, because if you perform like you
0: did today... I'll know them, Connie. Like the palm of my hand.
2: Don't you mean like the back of your hand?
4: Ah, Miss Parker, there you are.
0: Eugene.
4: Come with me, please.
0: To where?
4: The rehearsal room. I've got a guitar tuned up and ready. I want to hear how you're doing.
0: Well, you don't have to worry about that.
4: I don't?
0: Everything will be just fine.
4: Well, you're performing the song for your grandmother tomorrow, correct?
0: Correct. I mean, yes.
4: Well, then I'd like to hear it. As a student of mine, your work indirectly speaks to my teaching skills. I want to be certain that you're prepared.
2: Wait a minute. She's playing a song tomorrow? What time tomorrow?
0: Noon?
2: Noon? You're supposed to be here at noon.
0: I am?
2: That's right. We've been saying noon all along. Haven't you been listening?
0: I thought I was, but...
2: Okay, all right. I'm sorry, Olivia, but I'm going to have to find someone else to play Mrs. Noah tomorrow.
0: What?
2: Well, you can't be in two places at once. And even if you said you'd do the play, I'm not sure that I can trust you to know the lines. So you're out. I'm sorry.
0: But I thought...
4: I suppose that simplifies things. Shall we go to the rehearsal room to hear your progress?
0: Yeah, okay. Well, no, I better not. I'm not ready. I can't do it. I can't do any of this. This is terrible.
4: Miss Parker?
3: Eugene, what just happened?
4: Well, I do believe that Olivia Parker is in the midst of a proverbial meltdown.
3: Oh, dear. Here, hold this hammer, will you?
4: Huh? Oh, of course. Don't suppose I'll ever hear that song.

0: 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We always love hearing from you.
1: Come on!
2: Ugh. Olivia?
1: Why won't the imagination station open up for me?
2: Well, it's turned off. Why do you want to go in the imagination station?
1: To go back in time! Just a couple of weeks! Is that so much to ask?
2: Well, I'm afraid it doesn't work like that. Let's talk about this.
1: There's nothing to talk about. I blew it. I failed, plain and simple.
2: Now, slow down.
1: Why did it have to be so hard? I said I'd perform in the play because Connie needed me to. I said I'd play the guitar for my grandmother because I wanted to make my mother proud. And my grandmother happy. And I wanted to prove my dad wrong about the attic.
2: Oh?
1: Now look at me. I'm not in the play, I don't know how to perform the song, and my dad will be right. I don't finish things. I'm a flake.
2: Oh, now it sounds as if you overcommitted yourself, that's all.
1: That's all?
2: Well, it happens. Sometimes we get so caught up in trying to be helpful or being busy that we forget the Luke 14 rule of project management.
1: The Luke 14 what?
2: It's a passage in the Bible where Jesus talked about...
1: Wait a minute. Jesus talked about project management?
2: He said that no one should build a building without making sure they have the means to finish it. Or no one should go to war without making sure they have the army to win. Before we do anything, we should always count the cost. Otherwise, you wind up with a half-finished building or a lost battle.
1: Oh.
2: When you took on these commitments, did you stop to count the cost? Were you sure you had the time or the energy or the ability to pull it off?
1: No. I think that's why my dad keeps talking about the attic.
2: Okay, you lost me with the attic.
1: Well, it's full of things I thought I wanted to do, but I lost interest in or quit.
2: Because something else seemed more important to you.
1: Yeah, I'm a flake.
2: Oh, now you're no flake.
1: My dad thinks so. He said the money for my college education is in the attic.
2: Well, I'm sure he's joking about that. And I'm certain he doesn't think you're a flake. Still, he probably feels frustrated when he spends time and money to encourage you in your interests, only to have you drop them. You see, you have to count the cost before you commit yourself. Make sure you're acting for a purpose, not out of a whim. And have the discipline to stick with it.
1: But my family is going to be disappointed in me tomorrow.
3: Perhaps they won't have to be.
1: Why not? I can't play that song for my grandmother.
3: Oh, giving up, are you?
1: I'm not giving up. I don't know.
3: Ms. Parker, since you're no longer performing in the play, I estimate that you have approximately 18 hours to practice before your grandmother's party.
1: You want me to practice 18 hours?
3: Well, not all of it.
1: Ew.
3: You may sleep for 8 of those hours.
1: Are you serious? You think I should still try?
3: I do indeed. In spite of whatever you may be feeling, I do believe that you have the skill to play well. As your mother said, it's in your blood.
1: But I can't do it alone.
3: Who said you'd be alone?

0: yes.
1: All right. Mama, before we get to the cake and the presents, Olivia has something for you. Olivia?
2: Grandma, Abuelita, this is just a little song I learned to play for you, with the help of Eugene Meltzner.
3: Greetings and birthday salutations, or as they say in some parts of the world, Feliz cumpleaños, y que todos tus deseos se vuelvan realidad.
2: Abuelita, this is a song I heard that you love.
3: Ready? You start.
2: Okay. Over to you, Eugene.
3: Back to you, Olivia.
2: Eugene? Hey, you're pretty good.
3: Practice makes perfect, as they say. Come back for more lessons and you'll see for yourself.
2: Deal.
3: Back to you.
2: Take it away, Eugene.
4: You know, there's an important lesson in today's episode. When we commit to doing something, we should always see it to the end. And we... Dave?
5: Huh?
4: My script ran out?
5: Oh, yeah, sorry about that. We didn't get it written in time.
4: What? You mean you didn't actually finish the wrap-up for the show about finishing what you start?
5: Ironic, huh? Sorry about that. You're just going to have to wing it.
4: Okay. Write to me and tell me what you've learned from today's adventure. My address is Adventures in Odyssey, Colorado Springs, Colorado, 80995. 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Today's adventure, finish what you... Get it? Finish what you... start? Anyway, today's adventure is included in Album 51, Take It From the Top, along with 11 other episodes. 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Finish What You... was written by Tim Hodge and Paul McCusker, with sound design by Christopher Deal. Music by John Campbell. Our cast included Hope Levy, Will Ryan, Katie Lee, and Andre Stoika. And I'm Chris, hoping you'll join us again next time for more Adventures in...
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6: 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And Zach says, "Brian, you're dancing." It's amazing.
0: 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I will give thanks to you, O Lord, among the peoples. I will sing praises to you among the nations.
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1: Welcome to Spread the Word Now. Faith comes by hearing, and hearing by the word of the Lord. The Lord Jesus declares, "Man shall not live by bread alone, but by every word that proceeds from the mouth of God." It is my earnest prayer that as you receive the ever-living word, the brokenhearted will be healed, there will be liberty to the oppressed, recovery of sight to the spiritually blind, in the name of the Lord Jesus. I pray that the words you hear will not be persuasive words of man's wisdom, but in demonstration of the Spirit and of power, so that your faith will not be in the wisdom of man, but in the power of God.
2: Well, hello, everybody. Thank you so much for being with us today. It's a joy to be with us again. My name is Kenny, and I consider it the honor of my life, seriously, to ever get to share the word of the Lord. I'm so excited whenever I get an opportunity, and I don't take it for granted. Thank you, Jesus, and I honor the set man and the team on this ministry. It's just an honor to be here. This is the second part of the message that I started preaching the last time. I entitled it, Pursue, Overtake, and Recover All. So if you haven't heard the first part of this message, can I kindly encourage you to please listen to the first part of the message, because we're going to continue from there. But just a quick summary, we're talking about the life of David. This was David before he became king. Our text is taken from the book of 1 Samuel, chapters 29 and chapter 30. This part of the message will be focused largely on chapter 30. So the last time we were together, I had talked about how rejection can be a way that God can use to deliver you. Because we're reading in this story, the first part of the point we're trying to make was that David was rejected first by King Saul. King Saul was chasing him, so he had to run away from Israel and moved all the way to Philistia. Philistia is the land of the enemy. The Philistines are the perpetual enemies of Israel. Maybe you're listening to us today, like I said the last time, and the people that are supposed to support you, people that are supposed to recognize the anointing on your life, seem like they are the people that are rejecting you, the people that are fighting you. I mean, David was anointed to be a blessing. At this point, he had already, God had used him to kill Goliath. He had some pedigree. He had some results. So David was not just some young Hebrew boy from the back of the wilderness. He had accomplished some things. But even at that, he was still rejected by King Saul. Not to make matters worse, King Saul wanted to kill him. It's one thing to be rejected. It's another thing when they're now pursuing your life. And maybe you're watching us today. Not only were you rejected, but your giftings were rejected. Your ministry was rejected. Your business was rejected. And it's as if the enemies are going after your business, trying to snuff the life out of your business and that of your family. That devil is a liar in the name of Jesus. You will recover all that the enemy has stolen from you in the name of Jesus. And we looked and saw that David and his men began to go back to Ziklag because they were rejected by King Saul. Then they joined the Philistine lord named Achish. Achish told them, okay, come with me to battle. But when they got to the battle place, the other Philistine king said, no, we cannot have David, the Hebrew, David, the Israelite, we cannot have him join us to fight Israel. What if in the middle of the battle, David decides to remember that he's a Hebrew and decides to fight us? So the kings of Philistia said, no, go back to where you came from. So David and his men went back to Ziklag, which was the town in Philistia that Achish had given them. So here we pick up the story. So David and his men go back to Ziklag. And when they get to Ziklag, 3 days later, they found that Ziklag had been burnt down with fire. The enemies, another group of enemies known as the Amalekites, have come and taken everybody captive, taken their sons, their daughters. So we read the last verse, one of the last verses we read was that David and his men in chapter 30, verse 4, I just want to read it. Then David and his men that were with him lifted up their voices and wept until they had no more strength to weep. And I explained that these were mighty men. These were soldiers. These are warriors. They don't cry anyhow. But there is something that happened to them that made them weep like there's no tomorrow. I said that it looked as if David and his men hit a brick wall. These are people that are supposed to be unstoppable forces, but they hit an immovable object. So they hit a brick wall. I was encouraging us that perhaps you're listening to us and you've been somebody full of strength, full of vigor. Everything has been working out for you. You turn right, victory. You turn left, victory. You look behind you, victory. You look ahead of you, victory. Your ministry is prospering. Your business is prospering. Your children are prospering. Then all of a sudden you get a text message that hits you like a brick wall. You get a news that shocks you to your bones. You receive an email that is shocking and completely drains you of your energy. This is where David and his men got to. But David did something that I want to encourage us to always do. If we have that situation, it's found in verse 6. 1 Samuel chapter 30, verse 6. The Bible says the second, the B part of that verse said, and David encouraged and strengthened himself in the Lord. How did he do that? He did that by remembering the promises and prophecies of God over his life. How do you encourage yourself in the midst of a difficult situation? Begin to remember the promises of God over your life. But I hear somebody that is listening to us saying, but I don't have any promises. No, my brother, my sister, you have. You have it in scripture. All you need to do, go and look for it in scripture. Find it and begin to read it. Begin to memorize it. Begin to meditate on it. It might not look like it physically, but in the realm of the spirit, you're creating capacity. Things are moving around in the realm of the spirit, because in the realm of the spirit, they respond to light. And the word of the Lord is a light onto our path. So the word of the Lord lights up your path in the realm of the spirit, and it manifests physically. So depression shouldn't have a hold over you, because the word of the Lord says that the joy of the Lord is your strength. That's the scripture you can use to fight that. There's so many other scriptures. I'm a conqueror. I am more than a conqueror to God who strengthens me. There are scriptures you can hold on to in the times of battle that God will see you through. I know I will eat the good of the land in the land of the living. I will receive the good of the land. My steps are ordered of the Lord. Day and day he blessed me with his wisdom. Find these scriptures. Fight with these scriptures. Fight with these prophecies. That's what Paul told Timothy. He told Timothy regarding the prophetic intimations, the prophetic words that have gone ahead of you. Fight a good warfare with these words. That is how we fight, saints. We fight with the word. We fight with praise. And praise is really the word in song. So it's still the word. We fight with praise, which is word in song. So that's how David encouraged himself. But today we're going to quickly look at how did he recover all that had been stolen from him? Because yes, he's encouraged, but his sons and his daughters and his wives were still missing. So yes, he's encouraged spiritually. Yes, he's strengthened himself, but his sons and daughters and wives were not still with him. So how did he get them back? That's a good question to ask. Let's look at another verse. Verse 7. Then David said to Abithar the priest, Abimelech's son, I pray you bring me the ephod. And Abithar brought him the ephod. And David inquired of the Lord, saying, shall I pursue this troop? Shall I overtake them? And the Lord answered, Oh, I love God. This is what God answered David. Pursue, for you shall surely overtake them and without fail recover all. I could end this message at this point. Hear the word of the Lord to you today. Pursue. You shall surely overtake and without fail recover all. Let me say it again until it sinks into your spirit. Man of God, woman of God, my brother, my sister, pursue.
3: for you shall surely overtake and without fail recover all. Pursue, for you shall surely overtake and without fail recover all in the name of Jesus. And David did exactly that. David began to pursue. David overtook and David recovered all. But there is one principle I want to highlight in this journey that it may look unusual, but you need to be sensitive to the movings of the Spirit. Because at this time, the Bible says that David and his men began to pursue, but David and his men did not know where to go. They could try and track where the troop went, but they couldn't really know exactly where they went, because if you know warfare those days, they will cover their tracks. So these people were covering their tracks. So David and his men didn't really know exactly where to go. But the Bible says that they found, in verse 11, that they found an Egyptian in the field and brought him to David and gave him food to eat, bread to eat, and water to drink, and he got restored. And this Egyptian told David that I am a young Egyptian, a servant of an Amalekite master, and we were the ones that raided your place, but my master put me away because I was sick. So the master left him to die, but David and his men revived the Egyptians. And if you know that Egyptians are not friends of Israel either, so there are some times in your life you may have to be a blessing to people you don't like, but God is going to use them to be a blessing to you. In the journey of life, please, I beg you, remain hospitable. Do not lose your spirit hospitality. The Bible says in the book of Hebrews that some of us have entertained angels because we were hospitable. And it's found in the book of Hebrews 13 verse 2 that do not forget your hospitality. Do not forget to show hospitality to strangers, for some of us have entertained angels by that hospitality. I want to encourage you and I want to tell you that if David and his men had ignored that Egyptian, do you know their story would have been different? They would not have found their missing loved ones. They would not have recovered all. So in your journey, do not forget to be hospitable. Be nice, be pleasant. You don't have to carry a sad and a sick face. No, be pleasant to people around you. You don't know who God will use to bless you. The people of Israel those days, David and his men could have easily killed off that Egyptian boy, because remember, they were mad and angry, but they remembered to resuscitate and revive an Egyptian. And God used that Egyptian to lead them to the place where they were able to recover all. What does this tell us? In this journey, do not stop being hospitable. Remember to be nice. Remember to welcome people. Remember to stretch out your hand to encourage people, even though you yourself might not feel fully encouraged. Because with the encouragement you meet out to people, it'll be met back to you. I want to encourage you. Maybe you're listening to us and you don't yet know Jesus as your Lord and Savior. You're watching all that we're saying and you're saying, I understand, I've heard about David, but I don't really have a relationship with Jesus. It's so simple to have a relationship with him. He's the one that died for you. He's the one that came to earth and paid the price so that you and I can be free. He is also the one that is known as and called the Son of David. So this David we're reading about in scripture, the Messiah Jesus, came as the Son of David. If you would receive him with your heart, according to the book of Romans chapter 10, if you would confess with your mouth the Lord Jesus Christ and receive him, he will come into your heart and be your Lord and Savior. If you're willing to pray this prayer, I would love to lead you to know Jesus. Let me introduce you to my Father. Let me introduce you to my Savior, to our King, the one who we serve. So can we pray together? Lord Jesus, I confess my sins before you. Come into my heart and be my Lord and Savior. I give you my life for the rest of my days. Write my name in the Lamb's Book of Life. I will serve you all the days of my life. In Jesus' name, amen. If you prayed that prayer, you're a child of God. Welcome to the family of faith. Welcome to the body of believers. Can you write to us? Let us know what God has done for you. And for those of us listening to us today, I want to encourage you with this charge. Pursue, for you shall surely overtake and without fail recover all. I say it one more time. Pursue, for you shall surely overtake and without fail recover all. Welcome to your season of restoration. In Jesus' name, amen. Till we meet again, we love you. God bless you.
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5: Welcome to an audience with the King. It is always a joy to come into your homes, your cars, your places of work, or wherever you may be listening to us. Ephesians 5:17 says, "Therefore, do not be unwise, but understand what the will of the Lord is." In order for us to gain an understanding of God's will, we first of all need to know what His will is. We've been helping each other through this series of broadcasts to understand and learn how to know the will of God for our lives. We ended up last week discussing about what we call the specific will of God. The specific will of God has characteristics which include the following. 1. It is specific and personal to individuals. It must line up with the Word of God. It is always accompanied by the peace of God that passes all human understanding. When God communicates His specific will to His children, He does so through their recreated human spirits. It is an experience from the inside out, not one from the outside in. Even when, for example, God speaks to you through an angel or a prophet, there will be a witness in your spirit about what is being said. It must line up with the revealed word of God, the Bible. After God has revealed His specific will in one area to His people, we believers sometimes fail to walk in it and accomplish it. In order for us not to fail in walking or accomplishing the will of God that has been revealed to us, we need to know some of the pitfalls to avoid. We need to know that it takes faith to accomplish the will of God. Unbelief and doubt will frustrate the will of God in a believer's life. Remember the children of Israel. God revealed a specific will to them. His will for them was unique. It included taking them to the promised land, a land that flows with milk and honey, where the blessings of God are in abundance. Unfortunately, the children of Israel allowed themselves several pitfalls that almost frustrated the will of God for their nation and their lives. In 1 Corinthians chapter 10, Apostle Paul identified some of the pitfalls of the children of Israel on the way to fulfilling and walking in the specific will of God for their nation and their lives. Let's read from verse number 1. It says, "Moreover, brethren, I would not that you should be ignorant how that all our fathers," talking about the children of Israel, "were under the cloud and all passed through the sea and were all baptized unto Moses in the cloud and in the sea, and did all eat the same spiritual meat and did all drink the same spiritual drink. For they drank of that spiritual rock that followed them, and that rock was Christ. But with many of them, God was not well pleased, for they were overthrown in the wilderness." Verse number 6. "Now these things were our examples, to the intent we should not lust after evil things as they also lusted." They lusted after evil things. They did not regard nor respect the will of God for their lives. It is sad to know that sometimes we aspire to what others have been called to do while disregarding God's will for our personal lives. Apostle Paul was one believer who refused to do that. While being tried in front of King Agrippa, Apostle Paul recounted how he received God's specific will for his life. In verse number 19, he said, "Whereof

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1: Say, God may be calling you to be the first to achieve success in your extended family. Maybe to be the first to own a business or to serve the Lord. Some, because of the ridicule they will face from others, allow themselves to be deterred from accomplishing the will of God for them. Of course, there are consequences to following the will of God. Some are good, and others not so good. But no matter what the consequences are, we need to be committed and be bold. And like Apostle Paul, we must acknowledge that necessity is laid upon us. And like he said to himself, woe is me if I preach not the gospel. And let me say, no matter what the consequences are, God's grace is more than sufficient for you and for me. I remember when I was grappling with what to do with the call of God upon my life. God used one of his statements I read in one of Kenneth Hagin's book to deliver me from fear of obeying God. He had said something like, what will you say when you are face to face with the Lord Jesus and he asked what you did with the call of God upon your life? Obviously, no excuse will cut it. If he ever called you to do anything, he has given you the ability and the wherewithal to get it done. We just need to step out of the realm of the flesh into the realm of the spirit so we can take all we need to accomplish God's will. Now, yours may not be preaching. It may be something else. God may have called you to be involved in politics, to be in leadership. We should not shy away from it. Being a believer doesn't mean we cannot participate in running our community, running our province, or running our nation. And of course, the Bible says when the righteous are empowered, the people rejoice. Whatever it is, God wants you to commit yourself to it and get it done. Another thing we need to take note of, if we are going to accomplish God's will for our lives, is we have to be bold. Boldness is so important. We cannot afford to be timid. Some may want to intimidate you. The devil will definitely try to intimidate and defeat you. He will bring your past to haunt you. You have to be bold and declare what the Bible says about you to him. You will say to the devil that there is no condemnation to you because you are in Christ Jesus. You will let him know that God is not condemning you because God is the one who justified you. When you do that, the devil will depart from you. We should also be careful to not surrender God's specific wills for our lives to other people. Notice that I'm not saying that you cannot get godly counsel from other matured Christians. What I'm saying is that you should not succumb to conniving and deceiving people that may be around you. There are some that are in the habit of using others to achieve their own agenda or their own goal. It is up to you to not allow people like that to control you and to truncate the plan of God for your life. Let me point out to you that knowing, understanding, and/or walking in God's specific will for your life does not mean that you will not be faced with obstacles. Our job is to not succumb to obstacles that the devil, other people, or the world may place in our way. The story of Joseph is an inspiring one. God's will was made clear to Joseph from a young age. Not only he, but his dad and others noticed the hand of God upon his life. That notwithstanding, Joseph, on the way to accomplishing the plan of God for his life, faced more obstacles in a few years than what many will face in a lifetime. In spite of all obstacles, Joseph kept on with God's plan for his life. He did not give up. He persisted. And at the end, he accomplished the will of God for his life. Like Joseph, you may face obstacles today. Some of them may be from close friends or relatives. if I can be so bold, sometimes through our own wrong behaviors, the devil may bring

0: obstacle into our lives. Again, like Joseph, if we will stay committed and dedicated to God's will for our lives, like Paul did, we will accomplish the plan of God. David was another person who became aware of God's will for his life. He knew that God was going to make him the king of Israel, through whom the Lord Jesus was going to be brought into the world. He killed Goliath, served King Saul faithfully, yet he faced so many obstacles. He had to run away from Saul when Saul wanted to kill him. Later, through his own mistakes, wrongs, and greed of his son Absalom, he almost lost his kingdom. However, at the end of his life, Acts chapter 13, verse 36 attested that David served his own generation according to the will of God. What does that mean? He accomplished the plan of God in spite of all obstacles that were against him. My friends, it doesn't matter what obstacles are facing you today on your way to fulfilling the will of God for your life. If you will put your faith in God and stay committed, dedicated, and not be disobedient, God will help you through it all and help you make His will come to pass in our lives. I want you to be encouraged today, and don't let go of those things you know that God revealed to your heart. You may be listening to me today and feel like you're walking in the opposite direction of God's will for your life, or that you've walked for so long in the opposite direction and think there is no way you can ever find your way back. My friend, that is the lie of the devil. There is no such thing as having gone too far away from God that you cannot retrace your steps. Today is the day of salvation. It is the day of restoration and the day of fulfillment of God's will for our lives. Let's rise up and get to it. Let's declare it and walk in it, and His will be accomplished in our lives, and His glory shall be seen, and several others through our lives give glory to the name of our Lord Jesus. My friend, I want to pray for you today. If you are in one of those categories that I mentioned, where you've allowed other people, you've allowed the devil, or you've allowed your own wrong behaviors to move you away from what you know the will of God is for your life, let's pray. Our Father in heaven, we come to you today in the name of Jesus. And I pray for my brothers and my sisters that are under the sound of my voice at this moment. I ask you, Father, that the will of God that has been revealed to them, that they know in their spirit, be fired up in the name of Jesus. I ask that through your spirit, you're going to revive it. You're going to take them back to where you first revealed that will to them. And I ask for your boldness, that you grant unto them boldness to be able to step in and step out and do exactly what you've called them to do. I ask that your mighty Holy Spirit will bring clarity into their heart with regards to these matters. In the name of Jesus, it is your will for us to bring forth fruit and for our fruit to abound. I pray the same for my brothers and sisters today, and so shall it be. We give you praise and glory in Jesus' mighty name. Amen. Until next week, when I come back to you, may His riches and best be yours. Thank you for joining me again today on An Audience with the King. We're always glad you could join us. We pray that the word of life taught on this broadcast will bring forth fruit in your life to the glory of our Lord Jesus. We thank God for the partners of Faith Contenders Ministries and Faith Contenders Church, whose financial support makes this program possible. 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The Lord will continue to bless you as you do so. We've been discussing the subject of faith titled, The Fundamentals of Faith. Our text is taken from the book of Hebrews chapter 11 and verse number 6. Let's read from the Amplified Classic Version. But without faith, it is impossible to please and be satisfactory to God. For whoever would come near to God must necessarily believe that God exists and that he is the rewarder of those who earnestly and diligently seek him out. As believers, we know the importance of faith in walking successfully with God on earth. If you think about all the aspects of the Bible and the things the Father desires for us, his children, to do on earth, you will realize that none of those is possible without faith. For example, to forgive someone who has offended you can only be done by faith. To resist the devil can only be done by faith. To live a holy life, you must do it by faith. The Bible teaches us that we walk by faith and not by sight. God is invisible. He cannot be seen, perceived, or experienced with our physical senses. We experience and walk with him by faith. As we heard last time, our faith cannot be separated from the Word of God. God's Word is the basis, the foundation, sustenance, and the energizer of our faith. Our faith is not just natural faith, but the kind of faith that comes from the heart, the God kind of faith. Our main text for this series says that anyone who comes to God must believe that God is and a rewarder of those who diligently seek him. The subject of faith, therefore, is of paramount importance to the believer. This is the reason for this series that we've been on. We got off the air last time discussing the Word of God as the basis and the foundation for the God kind of faith, and encouraged us to read our Bible daily and to meditate on the Word of God. The process of meditation is where we take a passage of Scripture or a passage that jumps out at you as you read the Bible, put it in your heart throughout the day, and think about it. This is how we allow the Word to move from our head to our spirit, where we mix faith with it. It is the Word of God in your heart, mixed with faith and released through your mouth, that brings about supernatural results in your life. Our faith will never grow beyond our knowledge of the Word of God, for the things for which our faith is being released. Sometimes in the body of Christ, you meet believers who are attempting to receive healing from God, but haven't walked through or resolved some unbiblical misconception about healing in their mind. Now, the issue is not that God will not heal you. God has already healed every believer in Christ. The issue is us not receiving the healing that we've already been given in Christ. We fail to bring the manifestation of it to our physical bodies. It took Abraham getting to the level of being fully persuaded before God's promise of Isaac came to pass in his life. You will recall that in Genesis chapter 17, verse 4, God told Abraham, "As for me, behold, my covenant is with you, and you shall be a father of many nations." That means, as far as God was concerned, he already gave Isaac to Abraham. It was up to Abraham to receive and take the gift of Isaac that God already gave him. It took Abraham about 25 years to get himself to the point of being fully persuaded to receive Isaac. That is not God's fault. The same is true for us believers today. I try to encourage people not to give up by letting them know that Abraham, the father and the example of the God kind of faith, did not get to the level of strong, unwavering faith overnight, but a process of walking with, trusting, correcting oneself, and all to receive the promises of God. We all know that Abraham went into the maid and produced Ishmael, after the promise of Isaac was already given to him. A man that went into the maze to bring about God's promise by himself through his own works wasn't a man who was strong in faith at that point. Abraham grew in faith, as you and I must. We also know that Sarah didn't start out as a stalwart of faith. She laughed in unbelief and doubt when the angels told Abraham the word of God concerning Isaac. Thank God, Sarah did not remain at that level. She did not embrace wrong doctrine such as, if God wants to do it, he will. No, according to Hebrews 11:11, by faith, Sarah herself also received strength to conceive seed, and she bore a child when she was past the age because she judged him faithful who had promised. Glory to God. I want you to underline the phrase Sarah herself in your Bible. It is something we must each do. No one is going to do it for us. It must be Bosui himself, John himself, James himself, Jennifer herself, or whatever your name is. You can put your first name where Sarah's name is and know that it is you yourself that must work at receiving what God already gave to you by his grace. God will not do your homework for you. This is why Paul said to Timothy to study to show himself approved unto God. He did not say that God will study for Timothy. For example, when you and I hear preaching and teaching of the Word of God on the radio, as I'm doing right now, or on TV, we shouldn't just accept whatever the person is saying, however famous they may be, without first subjecting their words to the Word of God. Here is an example of what I'm saying. Someone says that God put sickness on you to teach you something. If you have studied to show yourself approved, you will know that such concept is never spoken or written in the New Testament. As such, it cannot be true. To buttress this point, I want us to see something powerful in Paul's writing to the Philippian church. Philippians chapter 2, we read from verse 25 to 30. Paul wrote, "Yet I considered it necessary to send you Epaphroditus, my brother, fellow worker, and fellow soldier, but your messenger, and the one who ministered to my need, since he was longing for you all, and was distressed because you heard that he was sick. For indeed, he was sick almost unto death. But God had mercy on him, and not only on him, but on me also, lest I should have sorrow upon sorrow. Therefore, I sent him the more eagerly, that when you see him again, you may rejoice, and I may be less sorrowful. Receive him, therefore, in the Lord with all gladness, and hold such men in esteem, because for the work of Christ he came close to death, not regarding his life, to supply what was lacking in your service toward me." Let's open ourselves to the revelation of the word here. Paul said to the church at Philippi that Epaphroditus was sick, sick unto death. He almost died. Listen to the next statement. "But God had mercy on him, and not only on him, but also on me, lest I should have sorrow upon sorrow." Notice that we don't read anything about Epaphroditus' sickness unto death being the will of God, or God teaching him a Paul a lesson through the illness. Paul gave glory to God, who because of his mercy and love healed Epaphroditus. He magnified God's love, who did not let him have sorrow upon sorrow. Another thought on that is, if God was the one teaching him something with the sickness, why would the same God heal him? We don't have any evidence that he learned whatever fictitious thing God wanted him to learn. It wasn't from God, my friends. We must disregard the words and doctrines of men and embrace the revealed word of God. God loves us more than we can love ourselves. He doesn't have any divine plan to fulfill by punishing us with sickness, disease, or untimely death. A loving father will not do that to his son or daughter. Let's stay with the word of God. As a father, a natural human being, who in comparison to God is at the lowest level of the practice of the love of God. If I can love my children as I do, where I'm willing to give them whatever it is they need if I can afford it, where I want them to do better than myself and prosper in everything they do, how much more God, who's a divine, loving, heavenly Father, who can do and afford all things. We must take time to meditate on God's divine love for us and stop believing the thoughts of the enemy and the words of mere men that cast doubt on the love of our Father for us. He wants the best for us. He doesn't want us to be sick, weak, defeated, or poor. He is a loving heavenly Father. If you and I will obey His word and follow His instructions, we will enjoy His blessings. Think about Psalm 23. It says, "The Lord is my shepherd, I shall not want." From verse 2, it lists what this good shepherd had done for us and continues to do for us as long as we remain and abide in his flock. It went further to say that the good shepherd makes us lie down in green pastures. He leads us beside the still or restful waters. He restores our souls. He leads us in the path of righteousness for his name's sake. Friends, that is not a shepherd who will put sicknesses and diseases on you. A shepherd who will allow calamity to befall us and subject us to punishment that would destroy our lives. No, that is not God. The only suffering we are called to in the New Testament is that of persecution because of his name. We have brothers and sisters around the world who are killed because of their testimony of Jesus and for not renouncing his holy name. That is the highest level of persecution we will face, not sickness, disease, infirmities, and other works of the devil for which we have already been redeemed, praise God. We need to think through these thoughts and let the truth of the word sink into our spirits. This, my friends, is the reason why we read and meditate in the word of God daily. Your faith will not rise above your knowledge of the word of God. God wants us to know him and to get a good understanding of who he is, who he has made us in him, and what he has given us in Christ. He wants us to enjoy all that he has provided. It is by our faith that we bring those things into our natural experience. When we make efforts to enjoy all that God has given to us in Christ, Jesus is glorified. And this is where I bring today's broadcast to a close. Until next time, may God's riches and best be yours.
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6: 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This information is given with the understanding that neither the host nor the station is engaged in rendering legal, accounting, or other professional advice. Since the details of your situation are fact-dependent, you should additionally seek the services of a competent professional.
7: Normal is broken, common sense is weird. 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I'm Dave Ramsey, your host. Thank you for joining us, America. We're so glad you're here. Jade Washall, Ramsey personality, number one best-selling author, is my co-host today. We're glad you're here. Open phones at 888-825-5225. TJ starts us off in Kansas City. Hi, TJ. What's up?
8: Hey guys, glad you have me on today. I'm doing good.
7: Well, we're honored to have you. How can we help?
8: So, just in kind of a position where my family's living paycheck to paycheck kind of thing, and we've tried all kinds of stuff. We've gone through financial advisors and coaches at our banks and all that, and we're just hitting a wall where we just feel stuck and know that some patterns or behaviors somewhere have to change.
9: So when you looked at that with the various coaches, did you find that there was a spending problem or did you find that there was an income problem?
8: What I heard most was it looks like you need to generate more income. That's okay. What I heard, but we never could, you know.
9: What is your income?
8: So I gross around $69,000 a year.
9: Okay, and what do you take home monthly?
8: Monthly, I net around $5,026, I think, something like that.
9: Okay, what about your wife?
8: My wife doesn't have an income. She homeschools our kids and takes her motherly responsibilities pretty seriously.
9: Okay, how old are the kids?
8: 9, 11, and 5.
9: Okay. I agree. You probably are facing an income issue. You're below the national average there, and so you are going to feel that. I'm assuming there's debt involved as well?
8: Correct. That's definitely the biggest hurdle is if we could get out from underneath like one thing, it'd probably give us some wiggle room for other things.
9: Absolutely. You'd feel that snowball effect. So tell us about the debt that you have.
8: We do... I say own loosely, but we do own our house through mortgage.
9: Okay.
8: We have a couple of different credit cards, a vehicle loan, and student
7: loans. How much?
9: Tell us the credit cards, tell us the car, and tell us the student loans.
8: Okay, gotcha. So the student loans are only mine, and they total about $62,000. The mortgage, the remaining balance is
9: $200,500. Okay.
8: The vehicle loan is about $19,000.
9: Okay.
8: And both credit cards are around about $8,500 each.
9: Okay. So $16,000.
7: You guys are normal. But normal, yeah. But normal sucks.
8: Correct.
7: Yeah. I mean, you got like... The same kind of debt most people have. Debt, credit card debt, a student loan that's been around so long. I think it's a pet. How long y'all been married?
8: 12 years this August.
7: So the student loan's 14 years old?
8: I graduated in 2012 with those, and so...
7: I'll be 14 years old.
9: Yeah. Are you using that degree, TJ?
8: Not directly. Everybody wants to have one, but... So I actually work for an antique store that specializes in antique books and firearms, very high collectibles.
7: What do you do? Just retail clerk there?
8: Kind of, sort of. I'm the shipping coordinator. I also do a lot of the research for the individual items and things like that.
9: What's your degree?
8: I graduated from a Bible college with a youth and family degree, a youth and family ministry degree.
9: Okay.
10: So the part about you using your degree is you're not, which is okay, but you're not at all.
8: I'm using it in that it's a placeholder on a resume.
9: Well, yeah. The reason I asked is because I do agree with what everyone else has said, which is you do need to get your income up because when you get your income up, you're going to have more margin available to you, and then you'll be able to use that margin, which is extra money after everything is minimum payments and everything else is satisfied. That extra margin is what you use to pay off your debt using the debt snowball. And you were absolutely right. If you listed these out from smallest to largest, so in this case, one of the $8,000 credit cards would be first. If you freed up one of those credit card bills, that's a little bit more margin that now you're adding to your life, a little bit more room to breathe. That allows you to pay off then the next $8,000 credit card. You see how this works? So I agree with you. So the question is, how can we add more income? There's you who can go out and get some temporary side hustles, right? I think that you've got, something tells me you've got some extra hours in the day that you could do that. Not ideal, but you've got the time. And then I'm also looking over at your wife who's got some margin for time. She's homeschooling, and I do want to call this out. That's a personal choice. That's a values choice. But as she's homeschooling, it's also meaning that she's not adding a paycheck to the mix. And that's a choice that you guys are making. So everything, if I'm looking at your situation, suddenly everything is on the table.
10: Yeah.
9: And we can say,
10: here's the thing. Nothing changes until something changes. So Jade's exactly right. And correct. What the people that you've been with before have not told you, and we're going to be brave enough because we love you to tell you the truth, is you're going to have to get radical to break this cycle. Beans and rice, rice and beans. You're not going to see the inside of a restaurant unless you're working there as your extra job. You're not going on vacation because you're broke people, and broke people aren't going on vacation. You're going to get the stinking car paid off, or you're going to sell it. She's going to pick up a side hustle. You're going to pick up a side hustle. You guys are going to sell so much stuff the kids think they're next. We are going on a mission to clean these debts up. And tonight, you're going to get both credit cards out and look at them together with a candle lit and have a ceremony, a plastic surgery party, and chop those stupid butt things up. And we're going to get on an every dollar budget, and we're going to get so fired up and wired up because I'm sick and tired of being sick and tired. When you get that going, you'll get out of debt. But you will not get out of debt doing what you're doing. Because what you're doing is running like a rat in a wheel, getting no traction.
8: I have two very specific, nuanced questions that I think could at least me a bit better of passing.
9: Yeah, ask them.
8: The first one regarding the credit cards. I did recently do a balance transfer from one card to another. That specific card has a 0% interest rate until October of 2026. Am I better off paying towards the 0% interest rate?
9: It's your smallest debt anyway. It's your smallest debt anyway, so it honestly doesn't matter.
10: I don't care about interest rates. Are not your problem. Cash flow is your problem.
8: Okay.
10: You need rid of the debt so you don't have payments.
9: The number one thing,
10: when you don't have payments, you're going to have margin. That's what Jade's been saying.
9: The number one thing on your checklist, TJ, is tonight you sit down with your wife. You need to make sure you both have this equal level of intensity on what it's going to take to get out of this. And the two of you are going to brainstorm, what are you going to do with your extra time to make money? And what am I going to do with my extra time to make money? And you don't stop the conversation until the two of you have lists of jobs that you'll be applying for in the morning.
10: Yeah. And 10 years from now, what are you going to be doing that's not a clerk in an antique store? Where you make $169, not $69.
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6: This program is designed to provide accurate and authoritative information with regard to the subject matter covered. This information is given with the understanding that neither the host nor the station is engaged in rendering legal, accounting, or other professional advice. Since the details of your situation are fact-dependent, you should additionally seek the services of a competent professional.

0: Carl is in New York City. Hi, Carl. What's up? Well, I pushed the button. So we could talk to you, Carl. I'm sorry. Let's try again. What's up, Carl?
1: I'm making about $200,000 a year, and I'm having a real hard time budgeting. I was in trouble with credit card debt, which I have since put a Band-Aid on it. But I'm looking for a tool to be able to move forward so I don't fall back into that credit card debt.
2: Okay. When you say you're struggling to budget $200,000, what do you mean exactly? Tell us exactly what you mean by that.
1: You know, I just feel my day-to-day puts me a bit upside down, and then I wind up leaning on credit cards, just not disciplined enough, so to speak. And I feel that a budget and putting certain monies aside specifically for the mortgage and you know, groceries and day-to-day things would help me save more and be able to become a little bit more independent and not, you know, so upside down. I mentioned I had $27,000 in credit card debt, and I went ahead and took a second mortgage because it was a lot better than 30%, right? So I have an 8% loan now on my second mortgage. Still have decent equity in my home.
0: But you're still doing the same thing
1: now. Yeah.
0: And it's gonna get worse every time you do this. Yeah. You treated the symptom, not the problem. The symptom is credit card debt. The problem is you spend more than you make.
1: Exactly.
0: So why do you spend more than you make? What's it going to?
1: Well, historically, it went to just necessities, as I call it. I mean, maybe living outside of our budget, spending too much on dinners, going out drinking, buying stuff for the house, cars, motorcycles. I mean, that list can go on and on. But I feel like I have a better handle on that now. I'm not doing that anymore.
2: Because you're using a budget.
1: Well, yeah, I had a budget, but it kind of fell apart.
2: Okay.
1: I don't have a budget currently, but I want to put one in place.
0: So how much debt do you guys have, Carl, not counting your house?
1: I am happy to say nothing.
2: What about the $27,000 that you rolled into the second mortgage, and there's nothing beyond that?
0: No car debt.
1: That's correct. No.
0: No student loan debt.
1: That's all bundled in.
2: So what?
1: No student loan.
0: How much is your house payment?
1: It'll be $2,800 now with the home equity. It was $2,200.
0: Okay, so if I take $200,000 minus $2,800 a month, there's a lot left over.
1: Yes, I agree.
2: You want to know
1: where
2: I think?
1: Where's it all going?
2: I know where it's all going, and you're not the first one to fall victim to this. You make a fine income. It's a great income. You guys probably feel like you make a great income, and you've given yourself the excuse to be sloppy. Because you think that you can out-earn bad financial choices. And it always comes back to bite you in the butt. And that's what's happened to you. So I think what's happened is it's not a budget problem. It is it's a self-control problem, right? Because you put those items, those line items, you say, I'm only spending $500 on going out to eat, or I'm only spending $1,000 on groceries. And the self-control problem comes when you start butt up against that line item amount, and then you say, you know what, I'm just going to do it anyway, right?
1: Yes.
2: I know I've overspent. I'm just going to do it anyway. And so that's a personal problem. It's not a budget problem.
1: Yeah, I don't disagree.
2: You know?
1: I don't disagree. There's one there's one more tidbit to the equation. Yes, I make $200,000. However, I have a $100,000 base. The other $100,000 comes in two payments throughout the year in a bonus check.
2: Okay.
1: So it's that ebb and flow. So every 6 months, yeah, sure, I get the lion's share. Mm-hmm. But throughout the other months is where I get myself in that trouble. And I feel that a proper budgeting tool would help me become more disciplined. And that's
0: so
1: what I'm having a hard
0: time. Let's
1: pretend
0: for a second that let's just make up a number. Okay.
1: Mm-hmm.
0: We're going to put you on every dollar. The world's best budgeting tool that we've developed because we're the best at this. And you and your wife are going to sit down and give every dollar an assignment before the month begins. Now, if we could pan back a little bit, you're going to have to walk into this carefully, and I don't know exactly how you're going to walk into it, but here's a plan. Let's pretend that out of the next budget, out of the next bonus, which is half of your income, and that's a strain. That's where the strain's coming from. That's a good point of information, by the way. Thank you for telling us that. So let's pretend that you need $124,000, which is approximately, let's say $120,000, $10,000 a month minus taxes. So I need $10,000 a month to operate. But I've only got $8,000 because I only got $8,300 because I only got $100 coming in. You follow me?
1: Yes.
0: So out of the next bonus check, I set aside $20,000 to subsidize my monthly baseline. Follow me?
1: Gotcha.
0: Okay.
1: Yeah, I'm writing it down.
0: And yep. So, or you can set aside if you want to make it even $24,000. That'd be $2,000 a month. So out of my next bonus check, I set $24,000 into a separate savings account. Each month, I move $2,000 over, plus I have my $100 to work with, and I set my budget on that. And then anything else in the budget, anything else in that bonus can go to reduce these debts. Mm-hmm. And to build wealth and to buy things. If we were going to go on a trip, we'd take it out of a bonus check after we pulled our 24 out. Okay? If we were going to go buy a couch, we'd take it out of the bonus check in cash. If after we pulled our 24 out. You know what I'm saying? So,
1: yes.
0: You know, you get a $50,000 bonus check twice a year. We're going to pull 24 out. At least once a year, or maybe 12 out of each one, okay? And then that gives me some other amount of money out of that bonus. And you already need to have it also allocated before it comes. Every dollar needs to be spent on paper and be in agreement with your spouse before it comes into your house. And then stick to the plan the two of you wrote down, and you pinky swear and spit shake and make a contract.
1: So there's no magic tool. This is just something I can build myself.
0: I'm going to give you the every dollar budget. That's the tool because it's a system that will show you how to work the Ramsey process. But what I just designed for you is a customized version.
2: Yeah.
0: But to deal with your volatile income, your you know, because you probably can't live on $100.
1: Right.
0: By the time you pay your house payment and your groceries, if you can... Well, then you got another $100 to throw at stuff as it comes in, right? Which will clean up all these debts real quick. I mean, $100,000 to clean up almost every debt but your house. Well, no, you only have them. You don't have anything.
2: It's just the second mortgage,
0: Knock the second mortgage out, the first bonus check, right?
1: Right.
0: And no more credit cards. Cut them up.
2: Did you cut them up?
0: You cut them up and use a debit card. We do not spend money we do not have.
1: In the wallet.
2: No, you got to cut them up. You got to take them out of the wallet and cut them up.
0: They have to be. They have to die. The accounts need to be closed. Debit cards only. The debit card will do everything the credit card will do except get you into debt.
2: And also, something cool happens when you cut them up. You don't have anything to fall back on. So you have to manage your money. You have to do it the correct way. Otherwise, when you run out, you run out. And there's nothing else you can spend on. So that's good. Every dollar is going to help you. It's going to be great.
0: Yeah, hang on. We'll have Christian pick up. We'll put you in the premium version. We'll pay for it and get you started. It's a free app, people, that you can download. But the upgrade version has it automatic downloads from your debit card usage from your bank. And so it keeps everything up, keeps everything current automatically for you. And it's a very powerful tool. And it actually has built into it all of the Ramsey system, the baby steps, and shows you everything you need to do. And, you know, when you lay it out and the first time you do it, you're going to sit down, you're going to say, where's all my money been going? Because there's $3,000. I don't know where it's been going.
2: Yeah.
0: Everyone has that happen. You feel like you got a raise when you do a budget. Because the disorganization and the chaos, the impulse spending, the lack of self-control, the inability to say no because I make a lot of money, all that kind of, that was a really good insight.
2: Yeah. But stick with it. Don't just do this one time in the first month if you're in the red, quit. Stick with it. It takes most people 90 days to start locking in and really get the feel for it. So stick with it. Don't quit after 1 month.
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4: This program is designed to provide accurate and authoritative information with regard to the subject matter covered. This information is given with the understanding that neither the host nor the station is engaged in rendering legal, accounting, or other professional advice. Since the details of your situation are fact-dependent, you should additionally seek the services of a competent professional.
0: Seth is in Boca Raton. Hi, Seth. How are you?
5: I'm wonderful. Thank you for taking the call. It's great to speak with you both. So, Dave, before I ask you my money question and your and specific advice, I'll give you the quick family dynamic and my specific financial vitals. So I'm 52 years old. I'm single, no kids, no debt. I've been in debt. I went bankrupt 20 years ago. Fortunately, I'm in a lot better place. I make between $1,500 to $2,000 a week in cash. I work in the restaurant business, so it varies. I own my car. It's just me and my doggy. I have $60,000 cash in the bank, so I'm doing okay. The bad news is I have no retirement. So the good news is that my father, so I decided to move to Florida a couple of years ago when I realized my father's health was declining with Alzheimer's dementia. I have an older brother, so the family dynamic is myself and my older brother. We never got along very well growing up and most of our adult life. But now with regards to my dad's health, it's actually helped bring our relationship to much stronger, and it's a blessing. And it's a blessing. It's a blessing for me as an adult son to be able to move to Florida to make sure my dad is okay. We moved him into a retirement, or I should say an assisted living, and now in memory care. Fortunately, my father was always wonderful with money in terms of saving. My mom was a spender. Unfortunately, my mom passed, and then so did my dad's second wife. So my dad is 84, as I mentioned. He has a long-term health care policy, which is paying for his assisted living. So really, we don't need to spend any money really a month to take care of his needs. My dad's estate, we had a conversation, my brother and I, with his financial advisor. My dad's estate is worth just under $5 million. He's got about 900-800-ish in an IRA, and then he has, two accounts with Morgan Stanley. What we learned is that of that Morgan Stanley account, we kind of hit the stock lottery, Dave. My dad had a stock that he purchased for $22 a share, 1,000 shares, and it's now trading at over $1,000 a share. So we have about $1 million position on one stock. I think I know your answer, but I'm asking your advice. Do we sell off some of the stock, obviously move that then to a mutual fund? How do we do it? What's the best strategy? And just kind of the question is, ultimately, my brother and I want to make sure that his estate is safe, which will then thankfully take care of my retirement as well as my brother and his family's.
0: So, yes, you said $22,000 invested in what turned into $1 million.
5: That's correct. Yep. He has a $22 cost basis. Yep. Okay. And we know that if we sold it, then there's, long-term gain. There's long-term gain. But then, if we keep it and then he passes away, we then get that new step-up basis, so on and so forth. But I know that 25% of his net income.
0: You've got to weigh out is the risk of a single stock is substantial, yep, because whatever that company does, so does the $1 million, right? If that owner comes out and decides he's going to be in the Epstein files and the stock goes, or the guy, the CEO, and the stock goes in half, then you lost $500,000. Okay? Mm-hmm. That's because you got it in one thing. That's the risk. Okay? If you decide I don't want the risk, you're going to have $150,000 in capital gains tax. He's going to have $150,000 in capital gains tax. Y'all are managing it for him. Okay. And as you said, that's on the one hand. On the other hand, if we leave it alone, we don't have any taxes, but we have the risk, and he passes away, there'll be no taxes on it. So it's $150,000. $150,000 in taxes against the risk that this particular company is going to somehow tank before this elderly, fragile man passes away. You see what I'm saying?
5: My brother had, we wouldn't sell the full position. The thought on our call on Monday was to maybe sell off like 20-25%. So we're talking about a much smaller tax bill of, $30,000 or $40,000 on a $200,000.
0: So the answer is this. Let's just be inappropriately callous, Okay, can I just be mean a minute? It sounds mean because I'm talking about your dad. Okay, but as long as he passes away before this company does something wrong, then you would not have wanted to move it. So the sooner he passes away versus the risk, the less you would want to do that. And so I'm gauging his health and his situation mathematically, sadly, against whether we begin to move some of this away. And that's what you do. So who is the company? Is it Apple?
5: No, it's Micron.
0: Interesting.
5: Micron is up 900% in one calendar year.
0: Yeah.
5: If you look at it. I'm sure you're probably familiar with them. They're, you know, they do the AI chip and it's literally like, I call it a stock lottery. So
0: yeah, it's a very volatile position.
5: Yeah. So do you think selling off 20% of that and then putting that couple $100,000 in a mutual fund, is it safer, kind of lowers our position and our risk a little bit? Is that a smart decision or?
0: Yes. I probably would say I'm going to sell off 20% every year until he passes.
5: Yeah. That's kind of what my brother and I were talking.
0: Yeah.
5: Are there different strategies, Dave, that are beneficial? Like, in terms of when we do decide to sell, like I heard something about a covered call, like, or is that just?
0: No, I wouldn't get into all that. I would just say I'm weighing the stepped up basis against the risk of a highly volatile tech AI company. This is not a steady, I mean, they're not a bad company. I'm not trashing them, but this is a sudden leap up, which also is, more accustomed to a sudden leap down. If this was something boring, like Apple would be much more boring. Agreed?
5: Yeah, sure.
0: Uh-huh. Yeah. So that's at the stock price you were mentioning, that's kind of what I thought it was. But that one's been more of a steady thing where, you know, AI and microchip is just like suddenly on the scene and suddenly off the scene and suddenly it won't matter and suddenly nobody will care and it'll be worth zero. That scares me. So
5: I kind of thought that on a separate subject, my dad happens to be a plaintiff in a class action lawsuit. His second wife passed and there's a class action lawsuit that he's involved in. If my dad was to pass before we got litigation, because currently we're in litigation, we're basically waiting to, you know, see what the offer is in terms of our specific case with my dad's second wife. In your experience, would that still, like, if the plaintiff passes, meaning my dad, does that then, and then there's a judgment rendered, would that then go to my dad's estate, which is basically the trust that my brother and I have, or does that lawsuit go away? Just curious on that, since I had you on the phone. And thank you again so much for everything you do.
0: I'm not a legal expert. I think it'll go to the estate, but I would ask an attorney to get a real opinion about that. My opinion is probably worth what you paid for it there, but I think it is. So let's recap, because we were talking gobbledygook there for a minute. When someone has paid $22,000 for a stock that's worth $1 million, if you transfer it, if you cash it out, obviously, before you die, you pay taxes on the difference, the gain. If instead it passes to your heirs, they pay taxes on the difference in market value and whatever they sell it for. And if you sell it within 6 months of death, it is presumed to be market value by the IRS. So zero taxes on $1 million gain at death, or taxes on everything over $22,000 on $1 million. So basically $1 million gain is $150,000 swing in taxes. If these two brothers receive this money with the stepped up basis to market value, they have no taxes upon dad's death. But if the stupid thing goes in half before then, you'll wish you had paid some taxes.
2: Mm-hmm.
0: And that's kind of what he's weighing out and what we were weighing out with him. But it comes down to how much faith do you have in that particular company to stay stable?
2: Dad's
0: and how
2: health.
0: Much faith do you have in, sadly, dad's health?
2: Yeah.
0: I mean, that's being very callous, but that's the mathematical analysis. And then you've got to, you know, cry a little bit, have your heart in that and say out loud, this is an awkward discussion, weird to talk about, but it's weird for me to sit down with my whole family and go over my estate plan once a year. If I die, wait a minute, people, I'm still sitting here. But if I die this year, this is what it's going to happen. The If Dave Dies This Year meeting. It's very awkward.
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4: This program is designed to provide accurate and authoritative information with regard to the subject matter covered. This information is given with the understanding that neither the host nor the station is engaged in rendering legal, accounting, or other professional advice. Since the details of your situation are fact-dependent, you should additionally seek the services of a competent professional.
0: Gabby is in Gainesville, Florida. Hi, Gabby. How are you? Well, I'll keep doing that. Gabby, how are you?
8: I'm doing well. How are you, Dave and Jade?
0: Better than we deserve. What's up?
8: Alrighty. So, my husband and I just got married in January. And since before we got married, we were starting on the baby steps because we both had student loan debt and a bit of credit card debt. However, my husband owns our house with his mother, my mother-in-law. Because they bought the house after he graduated college as an investment for him. And she plans on moving the ownership to myself within the next month or two. But she also plans on refinancing the house. But to do so, it's tied with my husband's credit score. And one of our biggest debt sums is his credit card. So she's been pressuring us to make sure we pay that down. But since we've been following the baby steps, we've been going with our smallest debts first. So basically my question is, should we focus on paying down his credit card so that we can refinance the house, or should we stick to the
0: plan? So how much is on the credit card?
8: It's about $12,000.
0: Okay. And how much is the other debts?
8: So my student loans are about $14,000. Mm-hmm. His student loans are $12,000. Mm-hmm. My credit card is $8,000. Mm-hmm. And his credit card is $12,000.
0: Yeah, you already gave me, that's the one you already gave me, right?
8: Yes, sir.
0: Okay. All right. So they're all fairly close.
8: Yes.
0: And your and your household income now is what?
8: It's about $100,000.
0: Okay.
2: When all you right. do the refi, what's the interest rate moving to?
8: So they've been waiting for the interest rates to drop. Right now it's at 7%, but they're hoping for at least 5-4%.
2: What's it current? I'm saying currently.
0: It's currently 7.
8: Yes.
0: Yeah, because okay. the market rate right now is about 5, right? You need to talk to Churchill Mortgage about your refinance, okay? And get a 15-year okay. fixed rate, because you should be somewhere in that 5% mm-hmm. range in the okay. marketplace right now. And that's a wonderful savings as well.
2: That would be great.
0: So let me say something to, as preventative medicine. That's not the answer is yes, pay down the credit card, because okay. they're all fairly similar, and this accomplishes a bigger goal. And it's not because she's pressuring, it's because she's offering. So mm-hmm. I don't understand how we got here with him and his mom owning the house together. That's not bothering me as much, and what I want to make sure you hear is this lady is, we get all the calls that this went the other way. Like she's being hard to get along with. and she doesn't want to help you get out of it, and she wants to stay on it, and you think you have to own this house with your mother-in-law forever. And that's who we, that's the call we usually get. This lady's is very healthy in saying, I want to put it into my new daughter-in-law's name as fast as I can. That is the right mother-in-law answer. You have a peach of

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1: That's it.
2: 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And that only costs $12,000. 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We're going to give it to you as a wedding gift, the premium version, and get you signed up. The two of you sit down and just wear that thing out. You're going to come up with $12,000 in like 3 months. It's going to be gone.
3: Yeah, that would be great.
2: Yeah.
3: Just a one more side point, because I'm pregnant and we recently found this out, so we haven't hit all the bills yet. How do we attack the baby steps moving forward? Do we set aside part of, we've been paying off debt at least $1,500 a month since we started in January.
2: Yeah, I want to get that credit card gone, and then I want you to stop paying off debt.
3: Okay.
2: I want you to stack cash until the baby comes.
3: Okay.
2: It sounds like you've listened to us before. We call it stork mode. Yeah. So
3: yeah.
2: While you're in stork mode till baby comes, we stack cash, and we don't use the cash. We're not building out a nursery. We're using the cash to pay off debt after you come home and the baby's okay and you're okay after you come home from the hospital. But this is just an extra little pad while we're pregnant. But before that, the first 3 months right here of your first trimester, we're knocking out that debt before we do go to stork mode, because I've got to get this house transferred.
1: Yeah, and that's where the side hustling has to come in. Otherwise, the math won't work. If you're using that $1,500 margin to pay off $12,000 and that's it.
2: No, we got to get to $3,000,
1: yeah,
2: to $4,000.
1: Exactly.
2: We're going to squeeze this budget down super tight. We're going to work extra. And again, I'm selling everything in sight. I really am. Because if you can get this house transferred and be rid of this one thing, and then you stack cash till baby comes, you're going to be in a really peaceful situation.
1: Yeah, margin's got to double.
2: Yeah, that's very, for a short period of time, I want y'all to go cray-cray and knock this out. If you live like no one else, later you get to live and give like no one else. Janice in Norfolk, Virginia. Hi, Janice. What's up?
4: Hi. Thank you so much for speaking with me. Last night, my mother gifted me $53,000, and I am just wondering if I should put that toward my mortgage, which is currently $215,000 at the 2.5 interest rate, or my concern is that all my parents' life, they have been financially frugal, but they have not saved. They inherited quite a bit of money from a family member who passed, and since then have been a little bit less conservative with their money. So I'm worried that as they get older, I do know that they are currently spending more money per month than what they bring in with retirement.
2: How much money did they inherit?
4: Over $1 million.
2: Mm-hmm.
1: And that's
2: why 53,000. Where'd that number come from?
4: It was a family thing. One person got that amount, and to be fair, I also got that amount. I don't need the money, but the other person apparently did.
2: Let me help you. She's going to get hammered with gift tax unless she's got some estate planning going on.
4: Well, that is also part of my concern when I was looking up.
2: Yeah,
4: if you
2: individual can give an individual $19,000 before you get into gift tax of 55%.
4: Mm-hmm.
2: They don't know anything about any of this, and they just write checks?
4: Well, this is the largest check that I have received.
2: Yeah.
4: From that.
2: So are you married?
4: No.
2: Okay. Well, they can each give you 19, so that'd be 38. But everything above that, unless they file some paperwork called a unified estate tax credit and use up some of their estate exemption, which they can do pretty easily, they're going to get hammered with gift tax. You can't just hand out money unless it's a 501, unless it's a properly done nonprofit, and you're not. So mom and dad need to get some tax advice and quit being ignorant. They're about to get their butts kicked in an audit really bad because they didn't half learn what they were doing. So I don't care, out of a million, if they gave you a 53, they give somebody else 53, they're probably okay. I'd put it on my mortgage. I wouldn't worry about the gift. I just worry about mom and dad getting hammered with gift tax.
4: They have less than $500,000.
2: I'm sorry?
4: So it's not they don't have $1 million anymore. They have less than $500,000.
1: You're worried that they're going to come knocking on your door when they blow through all this money, and now they're

0: going to be...
1: No, I don't think they would do that because they would not ask me for that, but I feel, you know, compelled more or less.
2: If your house is paid off because you use this to accelerate the payoff, then when they are in trouble someday, you'll be in a better position to help them. So I'd put it on the house.
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4: Hello, this is John MacArthur. 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
2: 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This information is given with the understanding that neither the host nor the station is engaged in rendering legal, accounting, or other professional advice. Since the details of your situation are fact-dependent, you should additionally seek the services of a competent professional.
3: Welcome back to the Ramsey Show in the Fairwinds Credit Union Studios. Jade Washaw, Ramsey personality, number one best-selling author, is my co-host. Ricky is in Riverside, California. Hi, Ricky. How are you?
4: I'm doing well. Just a little nervous, but happy to be on talking to you guys.
3: You too. What's up?
4: I have a pretty stressful situation that my wife and I are going through. I've been animating and games, making pretty decent money for the past 4 years. And I've recently lost that job about a month ago. And now just doing the budget over the weekend, it showed that we were short about $3,000 this month, just with the mortgage and all of our bills and just groceries and all that. So I've been trying to figure out what is the best path. And the only thing that I can think of is possibly selling our house, but I've listened to you guys in the past, and I'm not sure if, like, our situation warrants that or if there's anything else that I can do, but just incredibly stressed.
3: Not bad. So sorry. That's scary. Yeah, so you were an animator, did you say?
4: Yes. Yeah.
3: Okay. And you were making what?
4: 2019. I was, on average, it was 120 to 150. Recently, most recently, I was making 130. Mm-hmm. I just got a job at Home Depot.
5: Good.
4: About 6 weeks ago, and I'm sorry. I'm making 21 an hour, so I think that's like 40K. So I don't know if I should.
3: Yeah. Is your wife working outside the home, sir?
4: Yes. She works for the state of California. She makes about, her take home pay is $4,000. It would be higher, but they automatically deduct her retirement. And yeah.
3: What does she do there?
4: Health insurance. She checks the licenses for foster care facilities. So,
3: Okay. And why did the animation job go away?
4: It's just been, the industry's been really rough. The one that I just had was just a contract position, after a layoff that I had last year. So this was the contract from September to the end of April. And right around the new year, I've been applying, reaching out to old coworkers, anybody that I can, recruiters on LinkedIn, anyone that had any sort of connection. I've had interviews. I had an interview recently at Apple. Just found out I didn't get it yesterday. And interviewed at other game studios. I get close, and then it's usually that final interview where I just don't seem to get it. So I haven't been able to line up another animation job.
3: So but it sounds like there is jobs out there in this industry, that the industry isn't dying. You just hadn't landed after your last contract. You haven't landed the new gig, is all.
4: In my opinion, I think it's dying. During the pandemic, mm-hmm. it was doing really well because everybody was stuck home gaming. So gaming studios overhired. Things leveled back out, and games aren't doing nearly as well. So there's
3: Is gaming what you were doing before?
4: Yeah, I've been doing game animation.
3: How is AI affecting animation?
4: I think it is starting to affect it to a degree. I think like commercials are starting to use AI more, which that takes jobs away from animators. I don't think it's really affected games yet, unless I just don't know. Mm-hmm. But it's affecting like movies and TV and advertising for sure.
3: Okay. All right. But you're bringing in $3,000 a month, and she's bringing in $4,000, and you're still three short.
4: Yeah, I've marketed.
3: How much debt do you guys have, not counting your house?
4: Not counting the house, I did the math. It was about $160,000.
3: On what?
4: My student loans were $55,000. My wife's are $20,000. We do have a car for $40,000, and just a couple of like personal loans, like one for $17,000, another one for $10,000, another for $5,000. We owe $10,000 to the IRS from taxes not getting enough taken out of checks.
3: Okay. All right. So the levers to pull are, before I'd sell the house, I'd sell the car, and I'd sell it tomorrow, and get out of a $40,000 car, get into a $5,000 car. And I would let the student loan, put the student loans on hardship deferral temporarily. I'm trying to get cash flow going here. And then you need, but if you're going to pay something, you pay food first, lights and water second, house third, and cars and car gasoline fourth to get to work. So food, shelter, transportation, and utilities before you do anything, before those cards or loans, student loans or anything else gets paid, okay? But, yeah, I'd get rid of the car immediately. Then I would set a, you know, I pick up another second job to go with this one.
5: Yeah, I was going to say.
3: And fill in the blank here because you're not working 40 at Home Depot.
5: And can your wife pick up a side hustle as well?
4: Maybe my wife, they, on Monday, I had to kind of work, so they actually converted me to full-time on the spot, which was super nice. So I'm working 40 hours now.
3: That's all, though. I mean, you can work another 30.
4: Yeah, I can.
3: Yeah, I'm not, this is not a permanent solution. I'm trying to keep the water in the lake while we get a new position as an animator. Okay? Mm-hmm. And then what I would do, so let's pretend that you can strain and work 60, 70 hours, and she can work 60, 70 hours. We sell the car. We're on beans and rice and beans. We're having a garage sale. We got so much stuff on Craigslist. The children think they're next. You know, we're really, really dumping stuff out of here, and we can barely hold on. That's what I want to get to.
4: Right.
3: And I think you can get there.
5: I think you can get there.
3: But that's a temporary thing. And then I would say, if I don't land an animator's job and get my income back up to get us back to where we can breathe again within X number of months, then we're going to sell the house. And so I'm like 3 months, 4 months.
4: Okay.
3: You can't sustain the thing I'm talking about for 6 years.
5: No, this is a short term.
3: So we're saying, you know, we're going to give this until after Christmas. We're going to give this until Thanksgiving. But, you know, if we're thinking about selling a house, we would want to sell it after the first of the year. So if you could hang on for 6 months doing this, and if you haven't landed the animator job in 6 months, then, yeah, you probably do need to do something different. You need to adjust your career.
4: Okay.
3: The other thing I would advise you, and I am not an AI expert by any stretch of the imagination, although Ramsey is spending a lot of time on it here, the people inside this building are. It is not the answer to everything. It is artificial. It is not real. But it is affecting, disrupting some of these industries. And if I'm in your shoes, I'm going to learn what it's doing to my industry, and I'm going to start learning how to use it instead of it putting me out of business.
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2: This program is designed to provide accurate and authoritative information with regard to the subject matter covered. This information is given with the understanding that neither the host nor the station is engaged in rendering legal, accounting, or other professional advice. Since the details of your situation are fact-dependent, you should additionally seek the services of a competent professional.
3: Sophia is in Maine. Hi, Sophia. How are you?
11: Hi, I'm good. How are you doing?
3: Better than I deserve. What's up?
11: So I'm going into my junior year in college, and I want to study abroad next spring in 2027, but it's a good chunk of money, and so I would probably have to take a loan out for it, so I'm wondering if it's a good idea to do that.
3: Should I take out a loan to go on a European vacation?
11: That's
3: what studying abroad is, Sophia.
11: Yes, I know.
12: How much does it cost to study abroad?
11: So, including literally everything, tuition, home and board, and even like spending money, they estimated it around $18,000 to $20,000.
12: Okay, $18,000 to $20,000. Do you have any sort of job or any work that you're doing right now?
11: Yeah, I go to school full time, but I made about $25,000 last year.
12: Okay.
11: I think around that.
12: Are there scholarships for this?
11: Yeah, so all of my scholarships for my home university will transfer, so I'll get about like $8,000 covered.
12: Okay.
11: And then my own personal savings, I don't have to pay until October, and so I'm planning on saving like everything until then, so I think I'll be able to get like a good, probably another $8,000 on that.
3: Okay.
12: So we're getting close.
3: Yeah, we're getting close, yeah. But you are spending every single dime you can scrape up on a European vacation while you're a broke college student.
11: Well, I mean, I don't.
3: I mean, this has absolutely no economic or marketplace value, honey. Zero.
12: Yeah. What are you studying?
3: You're not going to come home and go, oh, every employer in Maine is going to line up to hire me because I studied abroad for one semester. Zero chance.
11: Yeah.
3: This is a fun vacation thing to do.
12: How old are you?
11: I'm 19.
3: Yeah. If your parents are rich, that's fine. But I would not tell a 19-year-old person that I love to spend their very last dime to go on vacation.
12: How are your other semesters being paid for? Obviously, you've got the $8,000 scholarship. How are your other semesters at home being covered?
11: I go to college for free, so I don't have any student loans at all.
12: I will say this, and this is Jade's opinion. I traveled right out of college for work. I was getting paid to travel, so that is a big differentiator. But I think traveling is one of the best things that you can do for yourself. It's a different type of education. I personally think that if you can cash flow this, I wouldn't stop you from doing it. But Dave... Dad has told us something else.
3: Jade and I can disagree and both be right.
12: We can. Okay. That's okay. Yeah.
3: We can disagree and both be right. That's all right.
11: Yeah.
3: So I look at education. Here's the problem. Okay. If you qualify this as a vacation,
11: mm-hmm.
3: and you say, I'm going to spend all of my year saving up to go on vacation because I value travel, like Jade is talking about, and you want to do it there, and you put that in that slot, that bucket in your brain, I'll back off a little bit and not yell at Jade, okay?
12: $12,000 for vacation.
3: Yeah.
12: That's what you're saying.
3: A little bit. But the problem I've got is when people call this education.
11: Yeah.
3: Because there's very few things that you study abroad that add value to your resume equivalent to what they cost.
12: What about...
3: Like nothing.
12: Would you factor in school of life, life experience, being able to see cultures outside of the United States?
3: That's a vacation.
12: Yeah, but there's education to that.
3: That's not... You can't call this... Education is for the purpose of furthering your career. It's not...
12: That is a type of education.
3: Well, it should be, and especially when we start talking about borrowing on it. We're not going to do that
12: at
3: all.
12: No, we're certainly... Yes, hear me say,
3: if you have to borrow,
12: no,
3: don't go.
12: Yes.
11: Yeah.
3: Period. We're in agreement on
12: that. Yes, we 100%
3: but,
12: are.
3: You know, I'll just come clean, all right? We have plenty of money at the Ramseys.
12: Uh-huh.
3: And Rachel,
12: so you want to study abroad?
3: She decides she's going to study Spanish in Spain. For one semester. She did.
12: Oh, really?
3: Yep, I paid for it.
12: Okay.
3: And we had the money.
12: Are you mad because she doesn't speak Spanish to this day?
3: Zero strain. The girl cannot call the dog in Spanish. I'm just saying.
12: Aquí.
3: It's just absolute, I mean, loco pedo. She can't even get there. I mean, it's just not a chance.
12: Un loco pedo.
3: It's just no chance she can get there.
12: I see why
3: I speak more Spanish than she does. She went over there and had a great time.
12: She knows how to say margarita.
3: In classic Rachel style. Wherever Rachel is, Rachel has a great time, right? But it was absolutely freaking useless.
12: Oh, man. Okay.
3: And I look back and I go, I got complete, as the dad, I got scammed.
12: You got swindled. You
3: because
12: did.
3: They told me this was education.
12: You got
3: bamboozled. And what it was a Spanish party in Barcelona.
12: Okay, understood.
3: So
12: Point taken.
3: I'm bitter.
12: You're bitter.
3: I'm bitter.
12: You're
3: That's
12: bamboozled.
3: The problem. And
12: you're
3: Sophia,
12: bitter.
3: You walked into bitterness. That's the problem. No, all kidding aside, don't call it education because it really isn't. I mean,
12: it's
3: even
12: an
3: if you're studying,
12: it's
3: if you're going to go to London and study banking, that's okay. It does not add enough feathers in your cap for your future job to justify the expense.
12: No.
3: The ROI is not there.
12: It's an experience.
3: It's a vacation. It's an experience. I'll tell you, there might be one exception.
12: What's that?
3: Art.
12: Oh, okay.
3: If you were going to study, if you're studying fine art, and you were going to spend time with the great masters in Italy,
12: yeah, okay,
3: that might actually add value to your resume enough to help you with some of the big houses in New York.
12: Okay, so Sophia,
3: because
12: go to a couple of museums.
3: You've actually stood in front of
12: while you're there.
3: A Michelangelo. I mean, you haven't just studied it in a book.
12: Yeah.
3: You know, or on a slideshow.
12: Mm-hmm.
3: So that might, you know, if you can spend time in Venice and see the light differences, that are real, and I'm not an artist, but they're real, then that might, there's something nuanced like that, you might get your money back. But most of this stuff is just bullcrap.
12: I would say there's likely not a career ROI, but you can expand
3: your life,
12: your knowledge of different cultures.
3: I mean, there's some versions
12: societies.
3: Of going and getting a degree that are that, but we've now told people that, you know, you can spend $200,000 having this degree that is well-rounded, and you're a barista and you're not well-rounded. You're the best rounded barista I know.
12: Correct.
3: You know, the most insightful on several subjects. No, thank you. That's not a way to build a child's life. It's not a way to coach a 19-year-old, because this is how we end up with a student loan crisis. And Sophia called about a student loan.
12: Yeah, the fact that you were going to take a loan for this was bananas. I will say that.
3: Yeah, it's a fun discussion.
12: It is a fun discussion. Hey, I learned
3: and
12: something
3: Rachel,
12: new.
3: Rachel, go on vacation. You get thrown under the bus, kiddo. I'm just saying. Just feel the bus tracks. Blum,
12: man.
3: Blum.
12: Well, you're talking to somebody who's been to 92 countries. So I love travel.
3: Me
12: I
3: too.
12: Love now, like I said, the difference, I got paid to travel. I got paid to go to all these places. That's very different.
3: Well, you're working cruise ships.
12: Yeah. What do you want?
3: Yeah. I mean, that's a completely different thing than my college is taking me.
12: That's right.
3: And
12: that's
3: I am
12: right.
3: going to study. Yeah.
12: Yeah. That's, yeah. It's just an experience. It's a trip. It's a fun thing that you
3: it's
12: could do.
3: It's a party.
12: Yeah.
3: Yeah, it's beer pong overseas.
12: Oh boy, I can say this with I never played one game of beer pong my entire college.
3: You didn't? Well,
12: I
3: it
12: never
3: was not.
12: Did.
3: They didn't invented it when I was there. I would have been champion.
12: You would have been the champion. Oh boy, bourbon pong.
3: That's why we. Yeah. Oh, there we go. There we go. A whole new game. Oh. guys, you have to be careful with education. It is an irony in America that we're stupid about education. Let that settle in.
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12: Okay, today's question comes from Shelby in New Jersey. She says, my husband and I are both 35 years old, and we recently combined our finances and did our first budget together. I paid off and closed my credit card. He stopped using his credit card but wants to keep it just in case. Together we earn over $175,000 a year. Our only debt is $25,000 on a car loan. We have the cash today to pay it off, but my husband will not agree to pay it off any faster than just the monthly payment we pay of $400 per month. I want to be debt-free, but I want us to agree to commit to this way of managing money. How can I best go about this? So it sounds like your husband is he doesn't want to leave his comfort zone, right? Him closing up his credit card, that's uncomfortable for him because he likes it to fall back on just in case. And also, yeah, paying off the car early, paying more than just the minimum payment, that sounds like it's setting him outside of his comfort zone. If I do these things, I'm going to have to change something about my life. I'm going to have to pull back on something. And it sounds like he's not interested in that. And you're right, that is a problem. The best thing that you can do about this is to share a deeper reason why. Not just for the moment and not just so we can be debt free. Just so that we can be debt free feels great, but there's a deeper why behind that. And I would challenge you to put words to what that is, what it means for your family tree, what it means for your marriage, what it means for your personal peace. And that is what I would share with him first and foremost before we even start talking about the numbers. And then I would challenge him to share what his vision is for the family and what his whys are. That way all the cards are laid out on the table and you can actually have a conversation about the vision for your family. And then now we can start plugging in. How do we get there together?
3: Yeah, you're exactly right. If we pan back and we say, is our goal to keep a car payment the rest of our lives?
12: Sure hope not.
3: Well, if you do that, then let's go on Ramsey Solutions and pull up the calculator.
12: Yeah.
3: And put in $400 a month.
12: Ooh,
3: from age
12: 35
3: to age 65,
12: yeah,
3: in a decent growth stock mutual fund, that's going to be several million dollars.
12: Oh, yeah, it is.
3: Hope you like the car.
12: Terrible. Yeah.
3: It's a $3.2 million car. I hope you like it. And, yeah, so the only way that anything he is saying makes sense is in the next 30 days. In the next 30 months or 30 years, it does not make sense. Yeah. What did it come out?
12: $1.2 million.
3: Yeah.
12: Unbelievable.
3: Yeah. So, which makes the $400, I want to keep a $400 car payment statement asinine. That's like saying, I want to be middle class instead of be a millionaire on purpose because I really like car payments. Well, what a dumb butt thing to say.
12: Yeah.
3: I mean, seriously, that's just dumb. So, you know, but you got to pan back and make sure that he grasps that instead of going, well, I think I'll just pay it out slowly. Well, what are the implications of that? $1.2 million. Hello. So that's just dumb. And so you pan back and you start going, look, the people that build wealth and the kind of life that I envision us living don't have car payments. The people that I envision us living like don't have credit cards. They are living on debit cards and they pay cash for things. They don't have any debt and they use what used to be all those debt payments to build wealth with. If you live like no one else and later you can get out of debt, build wealth and live like no one else. Well, I want us to go somewhere with this, not always keep a car payment. You're always going to have a car payment.
12: Well, that's
3: might as well have a good car.
12: But that's what you're saying is so important, which is why you have to go beneath the numbers. Because when you're married, most people do some version of what they saw growing up or what they see the people around them do. So if he grew up from a family where they had car payments the entire time and it seemed like everything was okay,
3: well,
12: then in
3: look
12: his
3: at
12: mind,
3: how the family turned out.
12: Right.
3: Broke and living on social insecurity, working at McDonald's or a Walmart greeter at 74.
12: But if he hasn't seen that fallout yet, because he will, but if he hasn't seen that yet and so far everything seems okay, in his mind, what's the big deal? And then if you came from a family where we paid cash for things and we paid things off and you understood the implications of debt, those are two different backgrounds working together, and that's the emotional side of money that you do have to have conversations about. You have to understand where the other person is coming from in order to then shift the conversation in the way that it
3: but
12: needs to go.
3: But there's no long-term scenario that his idea works in.
12: No.
3: Zero. Zero. The only idea, the only thing scenario he works in is in the immediate, in the next 90 days. It feels good to not have to have $25,000 in the bank and not have $25,000 car debt. But there's no, you know, no 10-year period of time that you look at that and go, oh, that was really smart. It just does not occur.
12: Yeah.
3: So when you pan back and you extend vision to this, you said vision earlier, and you add vision to the discussion, you say, I want to talk about where this takes us, not what we're doing this month, but where does this philosophy take us? Into the land of Brooke. That's where it takes me. And I want to go to the land of millions. That's a different land. There are more flowers there. Hello. Caesar is in Denver. Hey, Caesar, what's up?
18: Hey, Ramsey, how are you guys?
3: Better than we deserve. How can we help?
18: Hey, so I'm 21, and I have a pretty good paying job, but I feel like I've hit my pace ceiling.
3: At 21?
18: At my age and my...
3: You already maxed out?
18: In my industry.
12: In your industry or just at this one job?
3: What is your industry that you maxed out at 21?
18: So, diesel mechanic.
3: What are you making?
18: I'm making $42 an hour.
3: You ain't maxed out. The diesel mechanic's making $120 out there, bro.
18: Working for themselves or other people?
3: Yeah. Yeah.
18: Yeah, and I don't know whether it's time to go on my own. I've done out on my own. And
3: no, I don't necessarily think it's time to go out on your own, but I think the particular line of diesels that you're working on in the particular industry that you're working on is not paying as much as some of the others are paying. Mike Rowe and I were having this discussion the other day. Diesel mechanics are doing much better than a lot of lawyers.
18: Yeah, and I feel like at 21 I'm making decent money with
3: you're doing great for 21 years old. $42 is no slouch, but you're not, you know, you can make six figures in your world, dude. Now, you might have to be running a mobile truck. You might have to be out there on the road a little bit. You might have to go get some certifications on some engines that you don't know yet. You know, I don't know what you're working on, but what the guys making 120 are working on, but I was just talking to Mike about this the other day, and he was saying that, this is one of the, and there's a shortage in your world too, by the way. There's not enough guys and gals that know how to do it.
12: Just a quick search tells me the highest paid diesel mechanics often work in specialized fleet maintenance, field service roles, overtime, power generation. But if you do those things, you can make upwards of 120 plus.
3: Yeah, and that was Google in 30 seconds.
12: Yeah.
3: Right, or ChatGPT or whatever you did.
12: Yep. It really breaks it down.
3: A detailed piece of research she just did. But that confirms what Mike was talking about. So, yeah, you might be maxed out. So what I would tell you to do is move in one of those other more specialized situations, power plant situations, something like that. Get your income up. Get some more experience. And then talk about opening up your own thing somehow and running your own thing. People that own their own businesses generally, if they do a good job running the business, make more than the people that work for them.
12: Yep.
3: Doing the diesel mechanics.
12: Absolutely.
3: Stuff. So there you go.
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3: 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Susan's in Milwaukee. Hi, Susan. How are you?
19: I'm good. How are you?
3: Better than I deserve. What's up?
19: Yeah, so my question is about how to handle conversations about differing financial values with family members.
3: Like who?
19: Like close family members.
12: Mom and dad?
19: Siblings.
12: Siblings. Tell us the situation that's where something's coming up and you feel like you need to have a discussion.
19: Yeah, so it's kind of come up a couple different times. So previously it's been about like vacation budgets, and we kind of set our budget, and you can tell that it's maybe a little lower. Recently it was about a last minute travel plan situation, and they didn't feel like they could commit to a date. And I made the mistake of saying, like, well, we can't afford to do, like, a last-minute plane ticket because those can be obviously more expensive.
12: Sure.
19: And their response was, oh, well, we talked about it, and we'll just pay the extra. For us, yes, for me. And I spoke wrong. It was not that we couldn't afford to. It's that we choose not to, like,
12: you don't want to
3: just turn around and say that.
12: Decision.
3: You know, the difference is, listen, I got to tell you, Dave and Sharon love traveling. We do not get joy out of traveling without a plan.
12: Or overpaying when you don't have to.
3: And so everything is planned out to the nth degree. Even our impulses are planned. And so that's what we get joy from. Other people get joy about just landing somewhere, getting a rental car, and figuring it out. And that is fun for them. I don't travel with those people.
12: Bingo.
3: They would drive me bonkers. And there are some of those people I love dearly, but we don't travel alike. And I'm not staying in that place I'm not sleeping in the back seat because you couldn't get a reservation. I'm not standing outside in the sun for an hour and a half because you can't get in a freaking restaurant. I've had the reservation for 4 months before I got there. And so that's the difference. And it's okay. If you want to live free and all that, then do it, you know. But Dave has a plan.
12: You're not wrong.
3: And so it's either one's okay, and I just tell people that. So, and we have relatives and friends that are in both camps. That are everything's planned out to the nth degree.
12: Are they usually like that? Have you found in the past that, hey, we just are yin and yang when it comes to the way we travel?
19: Yeah. I mean, they're definitely more last minute. They're also just willing to like, oh, it's not a big deal financially.
3: Yeah,
12: I think Dave's right. These are not your travel companions. I think it's as simple as that. And it's no shade.
3: Yeah,
12: I'm going with you.
3: If it's a family thing, the way we're going to go is if you plan it. Otherwise, the family ain't going to be there.
12: Yeah. I think that's fair. I think that's totally fair because one of the ways costs us more money. And we don't want to pay more money.
3: The way we function. So you don't have to convert them to your way of thinking, nor do you have to defend your way of thinking. All you have to do is just say, no, we don't go that way. If we would love to do stuff with you, but here's the terms. We plan it out, and we stay within our budget. That way it's fun for us. It's not fun for us otherwise. And this is your sibling or his?
19: It's mine.
3: Okay, well, just look at your sister or brother and tell them that. No.
19: Yeah.
3: No, you can't pay for it and make it all better, because it's still not fun.
12: Yeah, and I don't like the way that feels either.
3: No, I don't want that ick on me. So
19: thank you. Well, and that's kind of how it felt is like we're doing

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1: Travel with them, then you should be able to have this conversation and it be all good when it's all said and done.
2: Yeah, yeah. So, you know, here's another plan, okay? Like, there's a different kind of situation than yours, but we take our kids and grandkids all for a week after Christmas somewhere warm, and Sharon and I pay for everything, and we have since they got married. That's our gift to them, and that is planned out way in advance. Mm-hmm. They can speak into it a little,
1: but it's your plan.
2: Generally speaking, we're going to our place, you know, mm-hmm. and this is what we're doing, and I don't mind hearing from Rachel what she thinks she wants to do, but that's cool, you know, but we're paying for it, and there's no shade on that. That's our gift, but those are the terms.
1: There's a plan.
2: And, you know, we all agreed we're going, too, by the way.
1: Yeah.
2: You don't come up and go, you know, I don't think I'm going to go this year. No, you already told me you're going, and it's already booked.
1: Yeah, it's paid for.
2: So, yeah, you're going. And that's, I mean, we don't tell people what to do. We just tell them what to do, you know. It's like, I think what's happening here is there's more than a travel or budget discussion. It's the shade that's being thrown.
1: Yeah, and it's making her feel a type of way. It's making her feel like she has to defend herself. And
2: mm-hmm. Yeah. Yeah. I just take all that off the table and go, this is who we is. If you want to play with us, the rules of our sandbox.
1: I like your usage of shade, Dave. You're doing good.
2: I'm picking that up from you.
1: You're doing
2: I got
1: good.
2: The cool kids around me, and the cool kids are teaching me these things. So. I heard you use it earlier, and I thought I'd just bring it back up and act like I knew what it meant.
1: You did good. Context was correct.
2: Boomer usage. There we go.
1: Good job.
2: Oh, man. Ivalu is in Michigan, and I pray God I got that right. Ivalu, am I close even?
3: You're close.
2: Okay. How's it pronounced?
3: Ivalu.
2: Oh, it is
1: okay,
2: Ivalu.
1: Yeah.
2: Not a close. I got it. I nailed it. All right, Ivalu, what's up?
3: I want to know if service contracts for car repair through my dealership is a good or bad investment for my car.
2: Really bad. Horrible.
3: So I should just plan on spending the money for the repairs for the next few years?
2: Yep. You want to hear the numbers?
3: Sure.
2: 12% of what you pay covers the repairs. 50% covers the marketing and the commissions paid to the salesman that sold it to you, and the rest is profit. 12%. So if you pay, if you paid $10,000, $1,200 worth of repairs is what it covers on average. These things are unbelievably profitable, and the guys love to sell them because they make almost as much selling that stupid extended warranty as they do the entire car.
3: Okay, they're telling me a 7-year bumper to bumper will cost me $2,759.
2: Yeah, well, there's already a warranty on there that's bumper to bumper. They're extending it to 7.
3: No, the warranty is expired.
2: Okay. And how expensive car is this?
3: I purchased it in March of 2025.
2: Mm-hmm.
3: It's a 2023 Buick Encore.
2: Yeah.
3: And I paid $22,000 cash for it.
2: Okay. The vast amount of that $2,000 is not going to come out in repairs on average. So if you were going to start an extended warranty company, you would figure out the probability of the car breaking, and you would set aside that amount of money on out of 1,000 Buick Enclaves. How much is it going to cost me to cover it for 7 years? And you're going to figure out it cost me $500 to cover it for 7 years on average across 5,000 of them. Okay? And then you would figure out I got to pay the commissions and I got to have a profit. And that's how you run an insurance company.
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1: 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This information is given with the understanding that neither the host nor the station is engaged in rendering legal, accounting, or other professional advice. Since the details of your situation are fact-dependent, you should additionally seek the services of a competent professional.
2: Welcome back to the Ramsey Show in the Fairwinds Credit Union studio. I'm Dave Ramsey. Christina is in New York City. Hi, Christina. How are you?
3: Good. How are you?
2: Better than I deserve. What's up?
3: Long story short, my husband's family has a vacation home that is currently owned by my mother-in-law. And a couple years ago, we offered to take it over, take care of it, pay for it, deal with the maintenance. Because that's what my late father-in-law had wanted, and he had always told my husband that he eventually would inherit this home because they built it together when my husband was like 5 years old. But my sister-in-law did not agree with this plan and said they did not want this house to go to him, that they wanted it to be split three ways, and that they wanted my mother in law to continue paying for it, you know, until she passes away, to like keep it all in a trust together with her other property. But now my mother-in-law is getting older, you know, maintenance is taking a lot. It's another expense that she doesn't have the money for. And now she's asking us all to split the cost for the house four ways.
2: No.
3: And my one, yes.
2: No, thank you.
3: And my one, no, yeah. So, and my one sister-in-law already said that she's not doing it. So our question is, should we split it four ways, or at this point, I guess three ways, but we will not own this house eventually,
2: nope.
3: Or should we just look for our own house?
2: You should look for your own house.
3: Okay, that's what we keep on thinking. So we should just
2: This is called a dysfunctional family.
3: Yeah.
2: Isn't it?
3: Yeah. Yes, and, you know, my father-in-law really wanted it to go to my husband. There were conversations I had.
2: It doesn't matter. He didn't cause it to happen.
3: I know.
2: If he really wanted it to, he should have put it in a trust before he died.
3: Yeah.
2: And then the sisters-in-law could pound sand.
3: Yeah.
2: Which is what they need to do. They need to pound sand, but I don't think they're going to. Yeah.
3: Yeah. So I guess for her.
2: So, I mean, there's two sisters, right?
3: Yeah, two sisters.
2: And one is already opted out. If the other one opts out, tell your mother-in-law to deed it to the trust now, to your son, to your husband, and then we'll pay the bill.
3: That's what we had.
2: If you'll go ahead and deed it to us now, we'll pay the bill.
3: Yeah, that's what we had said 2 years ago.
2: I know. We'll say it again, though.
3: And, yeah.
4: Why won't she do that?
3: Because my sister-in-law said, no, they don't want that to happen.
2: I know, but they don't want to pay anything either. So, yeah. Mom, since they don't want to pay anything and we're the only ones wanting to pay anything, why don't we do what Dad said to do originally and deed the stinking house to me and I'll pay for it?
3: Yeah.
2: But if you're not going to do that, we're not in. So, Mom, you get to choose.
3: That's
2: somebody's going to be disappointed. Let's decide who.
3: Yeah. Yeah, and if she doesn't do it, then this is what I can't.
2: Let it go.
3: We should just look for our own little property.
4: Yeah.
2: It's just a house. Just let it go.
3: Now, what would you
2: fault.
3: Do?
2: It's her
3: so
2: fault, not yours.
3: We have three, I know, we have three children as well. What would you do so this doesn't happen to our children?
2: I would raise my children better.
3: Yeah.
2: Where they're not brats.
3: But, like, we are talking about, like, maybe having, like, a trust for the house that has, like, I don't know, a certain amount of money in it.
2: Yeah, but how about your father? How about father, before he dies, communicates to his three kids, I built this with my son. I'm leaving it to him. This is what's going to happen. And you two will get other things, but you're not getting this. Instead, he never bothered to communicate.
3: Yeah.
2: Yeah. That's what a lot of people do. They wait till they're dead to piss people off. Go ahead and piss people off while you're alive. If somebody's going to be mad, go ahead and do it while you're alive. This is how you do it. There's not an estate plan that works where there's no communication. Everyone should know every detail that involves them. Okay?
3: Yeah.
2: So Rachel, Daniel, and Denise can tell you what happens with our lake house. We've all decided together while we're up walking, while we're upright. And then they can, and in this case, by the way, they're going to own it together, and then they can decide to buy each other out. They can sell the thing. They can burn it. I don't care what they do. I'll be gone. But it's theirs to decide. And if I'm going to leave it to one of them, or if one of them wants to buy, the other two want to buy the other two out, it's not going to make me mad. They do whatever they want to do. Mm-hmm. I hate the lake. I don't want to go down there anymore. Okay, cool. Y'all work that out. But, you know, if you clarify it up front and often in your estate plan, you don't have the first reading of the will after death. You have the first reading of the will as soon as the will is complete. Does that make sense?
3: Yeah, and I guess that's what my mother-in-law is trying to do now, but she's not really honoring her husband's wishes.
2: No, what she's trying to do now is offload the expenses without offloading the ownership.
3: Yeah, and
2: work.
3: Yeah.
2: I don't want the expenses unless I get the ownership. No, thank you.
3: Okay.
2: And so really, honestly, what should happen here, based on, now I'm getting your opinion and you're pissed at your sisters-in-law,
3: yeah,
2: and I don't really blame you.
3: Yeah.
2: So, so I haven't heard their side. But from what I'm hearing, what I would say is that mom needs to say, hey, I offered you guys a chance to chip in. You don't want to chip in. And so I'm going to step back and I'm going to honor dad's original wishes. I'm deeding it to your brother. You'll get other things in the will, and I'm going to go ahead and move it into a trust for your brother now while I'm alive, and he's going to pick up the expenses from this point forward. You will not be getting the lake house. I'll take care of you and other things, but I'm just letting you two know. You had the option, and you opted out.
3: Yeah, sadly, it's only one of them that's opting out.
2: I know, but that's okay. Just step in. Yeah. You know, that's what I would do if I was mother. They don't have a choice. It's hers. She gets to do with it what she wants. If even if the story wasn't what the story was, she could just wake up in the morning and go, I'm giving it to you.
4: Yeah, she could. I think the problem with this, too, is there was information that you knew that the sisters probably never knew. They probably never heard that the lake house was supposed to go to your husband or go to you.
3: I think they kind of knew, but, you know, they don't
2: I
3: want
2: think
3: us
2: father-in-law
3: to
2: was a wuss.
3: Make any kind of change.
2: He's dead, but I think he was a wuss.
3: He did like to keep the peace.
2: Yeah. He didn't keep the peace. What he did was he avoided conflict. There's a difference. You keep the peace with clarity.
4: Mm-hmm.
2: Avoiding conflict is just cowardice.
4: Yeah. And whatever conversations have need to be between the husband, not you, because you're the in-law.
2: Yeah, I would not. You don't need to be talking to mom. You don't need to be talking to sisters at all, because it's not going to go well.
4: No,
2: Jade is exactly right. Good advice. Good advice, Jade. Yeah, so your husband should call his mom and say, Mom, this is what Dad really intended. If we're not going to do that, we're not going to participate. I'm sorry. If you would like to do that, though, if you want to go ahead and deed it over, I'll take it off your hands, and you won't have to worry about it anymore, and we will have fulfilled Dad's original wishes that we all know were there.
4: And just, there's no time to cover this, but you've got to view inheritance as the cherry on the top of the sundae. It can't be the thing that you're counting on to break you free.
2: Right, right. Yeah.
4: You were counting on this house.
2: On the other hand, you don't want to be handcuffed to it either.
4: Yeah.
2: I'm going to be in an LLC with my sister who steals money was yesterday. No, thank you.
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2: 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Nate is in Phoenix. Hi, Nate. How are you?
12: Good. How are you?
2: Better than I deserve. What's up?
12: Yes, sir. So my question, I am a 21-year-old recent college graduate. I'm starting out a career in aviation here in Phoenix, but my question more so revolves around a $5 million real estate portfolio that my late grandmother, she passed away a few months ago. She built it up over the past 40 years by being a nurse and having a house cleaning company. And so no one else really in my family at the moment is like willing to kind of manage this portfolio that she built up. It's roughly a dozen houses, apartments, condos, et cetera, across four different states. And so I'm kind of looking to take that on. And the challenge being I have a job here in Phoenix. And my siblings and parents have jobs as well. And being that it's spread across all the way from Hawaii to Pennsylvania, we're looking at what is the best way to manage this.
4: If you inherited it, who
2: owns it?
4: Yeah.
12: Oh, so it's in my mom's name, but my parents are nearing retirement age. They don't want to take on any big ventures or basically, like, you know, have a huge hassle of managing this. So I have basically stepped up and told them, I want to take advantage of this opportunity. And
2: why is it an opportunity?
4: How will you get, what's your benefit?
12: Well, my benefit is I've read a lot and seen a lot online how real estate can, you know, be beneficial in terms of building income.
4: What's your financial benefit to it?
2: You want to be a property manager because you read real estate online?
12: No, I wouldn't say. Yeah, I don't want to be, like, I want to basically figure out how I can turn these roughly dozen properties and build it into something that's beneficial for our entire family.
4: So you're thinking, I want to make this very clear. Are you thinking, hey, if I help this build from 5 million and maybe I, you know, double it or whatever, then when I inherit it, it's going to be even more. Is that what you're thinking? Or are you thinking you can just earn some sort of salary off managing this? Or is it both?
12: So it's more so not that I really want a salary. It's really I almost want to turn it into a family business, if that makes more sense.
2: You keep saying family business, and yet you don't own anything.
12: Yeah, because, I mean, my parents, like I said, my parents own it, but they have kind of, like, I have talked with them, and we've kind of come to agreement where they want me to basically take the lead on it because they're nearing retirement.
4: But are they
2: no kidding.
4: You?
2: How are you getting paid for this? That's dumb.
12: So
2: they want to hire their 21-year-old who had other life goals to now be a property manager, is what you're saying, because you're getting nothing out of this. No, I don't want you to do this. Because you read an article on TikTok and got excited about real estate. No.
4: If they don't
2: You don't own it.
4: If they don't enjoy property, they can always sell the properties and invest the money.
2: Yeah. You don't own it. Nor are anywhere in this discussion have you ever owned it. You've never indicated anywhere in this entire time. We asked you four times, are you going to own it? No, I'm just going to run the family business. Well, then you're just a stinking employee.
4: And I don't even think they've said that to you, that they're going to pay you money or a certain amount of money to run this. They haven't said that.
12: Yeah. Well, I guess, like, I mean, following the logical line of progression here, I guess eventually me and my siblings are going to inherit it. So,
2: and your siblings are going to benefit from all your work because you're not.
12: Yeah. So you think I should?
4: I think you're. Mm-hmm. I think what's happening is you're operating, Nate, on a set of assumptions, and they are massive assumptions.
2: Yeah.
4: You're assuming that
2: you're going to end up with this.
4: You're going to end up with this, and that you're going to have a bigger percentage of this, and that there's going to be a family business. You've got a lot.
2: Let's play this
4: that
2: out.
4: You've made
2: let's
4: up.
2: Play this out. You go in there and you work for a few dollars. Enough to support you while you screw with this, and you run this from $5 million to $20 million, and 10 years from now your parents die, and your siblings now have one third of $20 million that you built.
4: You're gonna be pissed.
2: That is not a good plan.
4: Mm-hmm.
12: Mm-hmm. So yeah. So I guess your advice would just be to let
4: your mom and dad.
12: It.
4: Yeah. Let
2: if
4: them
2: your
4: decide.
2: Mom and dad want to say, in return for managing our property, we will pay you a property management fee, and we will deed these four properties to you now.
12: Mm-hmm.
2: And then you do with those four properties something good for you. Meanwhile, you manage the others for your siblings' future, because your parents aren't going to do anything with them. Now, that would be one thing. Now, the second piece of this is, I heard a couple other things in there. I'm going to change horses on you now that I dropped that on you. But no, don't just go in there and assume you're going to, that this is all going to work out because it's real estate. It's not. Now, then the other thing is, you said properties scattered from Hawaii to whatever,
4: that's
2: to Egypt.
4: That's another problem.
2: And that is a bad, I mean, and there's only 10 or 12 properties. It's not like you got this huge portfolio. So you guys need to sell off some of this stuff that's stuck out there in the middle of Egypt somewhere and get this, get the properties centralized where you can run them. All the real estate the Ramseys own, with a couple of exceptions of vacation properties, are all within 40 miles of each other. And they're $600 million worth, not $5 million. All of my portfolio. It's all where I can touch it within a short drive. And so, and that's what the kids are going to end up with in this case. So, if you know, you guys need to do some estate planning and figure out, end game, after you grow this portfolio, how do you benefit from growing the portfolio other than just the thrill of growing the portfolio? And in the meantime, how do you eat, which would be the property management piece.
4: What needs to be, how, Dave, go even deeper on the, like, this needs to be in writing, this needs to be somewhere.
2: Be will,
4: it can't just be we talk about
2: trust.
4: It over Chick-fil-A.
2: And then we also tell the siblings.
4: Yes.
2: You know, so Nate is taking over the property. In return, Nate is going to do this, this, and this. Okay?
4: We all know.
2: Okay? So in our case, Rachel's husband, Winston, has a real estate company that he and I started. He has done other things with it on his own behalf that I have nothing to do with now. And he also manages all the Ramsey property and gets paid for managing the Ramsey property. He does not own any of the Ramsey property. The three Ramsey Gen 2s will own the Ramsey property, one of which is his wife.
4: Mm-hmm.
2: But he's not managing it for the family, vaguely hoping
4: thinking
2: he'll get
4: one
2: something
4: day.
2: Someday.
4: Right.
2: He knows exactly what he's going to get.
4: Mm-hmm.
2: His wife is going to get one-third of the portfolio upon Sharon and my death. And in the meantime, he's being paid commissions and management fees to run a real estate company, which he thoroughly loves, and I like working with him. So it's all good.
4: Perfect.
2: But that's a very clear delineation of what's where. And by the way, he kind of came at it like Nate did.
4: Mm-hmm.
2: He wanted to learn the real estate business. I know it. He wanted to get involved in it. I was his initial mentor. So over the years, I was one of his mentors.
4: Mm-hmm.
2: He's had other people that he didn't just learn from me, but I kind of helped him get started. And I did. And so
4: this guy needs a mentor. Yeah, he can't just jump into this.
2: I'm in aviation.
4: Yeah.
2: No, I'm in the rental property business in Hawaii.
4: That's and it's going to be different in different each country and each state that he's in.
2: Yeah, well, Hawaii is a different country.
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1: This program is designed to provide accurate and authoritative information with regard to the subject matter covered. This information is given with the understanding that neither the host nor the station is engaged in rendering legal, accounting, or other professional advice. Since the details of your situation are fact-dependent, you should additionally seek the services of a competent professional.
2: Keegan is with us in Palm Beach, Florida. Hi, Keegan. How are you?
14: Hey, Dave. I'm doing well. How are you?
2: Better than I deserve. What's up?
14: So I had a question I wanted to run by you. I'm 22 now, but back when I turned 18, I took out some credit cards and racked up, to me, a significant debt. And I finally now am just facing it. I'm 22. And I got a job, full-time job, and I've been working on paying it off.
2: Good. What do you make?
14: I make $3,500 a month.
2: Okay. Working 40 hours?
14: Yeah.
2: What do you do?
14: I work for a pain cream company, Nano Extreme Pain Cream.
2: Okay.
14: The marketing for it.
2: Yeah. And how much credit card debt did you run up?
14: I ran up about $40,000.
2: Mm-hmm. Is that all the debt you got?
14: $40,000, and then I have some student loan debt. Altogether, I had $70,000 of debt.
2: Okay, so student loans are $30,000?
14: Yes.
2: No car debt?
14: Well, I was watching your show, and I ended up selling my car about 2 weeks ago because I am able to ride into work with somebody.
2: Good. Wow.
4: Very good.
2: What did the car sell for?
14: I sold it for $13,000, so I was able to put that towards the car. So I just paid that off, so I don't have a loan on that anymore.
2: Big move there.
4: Excellent.
2: Way to go. All right.
4: Okay, so the $70,000.
14: Yep, and then I had some bicycles that I sold. I sold those for $10,000 to pay off some debt. I ended up paying off two credit cards that totaled up to $8,500 dollars in debt. So
2: look at you, man. Get it.
4: So you're
14: so
4: with the 70 now.
14: $43,000.
4: Oh, $43,000.
14: Down to 43. Yeah.
2: But there's 70 total, including student loan debt. Yeah. Okay.
14: So I have a friend who offered to pay off all my debt, and I pay him back.
4: Ooh.
14: I don't really know if I want to do that or not because I don't want to ruin. I know money can ruin a relationship, and I'm not sure if I want to go down that road.
2: It's not really money that ruins it. It's the change in the relationship that can ruin it. So you're 22. What kind of a friend has $73,000?
14: he comes from generational wealth. His dad's very wealthy, so he has lots of money just laying around.
4: Wow.
2: Okay.
14: Yeah. So he offered to pay it for me, and I have to pay him back, of course, but I'm not sure if I want to do that.
2: No, I would not do that. No.
14: Okay.
2: I think you're making wonderful progress because you've done a couple of things. One is you became very focused and clear on your debt attack, and two is you've been very impressively willing to sacrifice. I'm very impressive. And so,
14: yeah, I mean, it's not what I want to do at 22, but.
4: But you're
14: I don't
4: want
14: to live my whole life like that.
2: Yeah, but what you don't want is live under the thumb of a credit card either. So you're wanting to get out. I'm going to fight my way out. No, I think it's a kind offer, and I appreciate it. The problem is that when you borrow money from someone, you change the relationship to that of master-servant. The borrower is slave to the lender. And even if you, and so if you're a slave, by definition, you have a master. And even if your master is a very nice person or is an unconcerned person, they still become your master. And it changes the air in the room. They start thinking about how much this guy works. Mm-hmm. They start thinking about if you're going on vacation. They start thinking about if you went to happy hour. All of a sudden, they're thinking about it, even if they have plenty of money, quote unquote, laying around.
4: Yeah, because this is your friend, so he has front row seats to how you're living your life every day.
2: Yeah. So, I mean, it's kind of sounds good on the surface, or it's actually a nice
4: generous
2: offer.
4: Yeah, it sounds
2: it's generous. But it's going, more times than not, to your point, it ends in disaster, Keegan. So I will tell you this. If you can get some transportation of some kind, I'd love to see you pick up an extra job for 30 more hours and, you know, and continue to accelerate the plan that you've already got. That's what I would do. The secret sauce to this, Keegan, is not mathematics on the interest rate. You get a better interest rate with your friend. The secret sauce is not that at all. The secret sauce is Keegan. When Keegan changed, everything changed. And before Keegan changed, nothing changed. So once you decide you're going to ride this thing, you're riding it. I'm proud of you. Keep after it, dude. I want you to look in the mirror and go, you're the answer to the problem, not borrowing from a friend.
4: That's right.
2: And that might include working another 30 hours a week somewhere, which I really wouldn't mind you doing at all. Todd is in El Paso. Hey, Todd, what's up? Todd?
15: Hey, how's it going? Sorry about that. I was kind of muted a little bit. My bad.
2: No troubles. What's up?
15: Hey, so anyway, I kind of got myself kind of like screwed over a little bit, I guess you could say. I was out I had a friend put me on to getting Pokemon cards, and I think I went a little too far over because I racked up, well, I talked to the lady on the phone before this, I racked up like thousands of dollars in credit card debt to help pay for my Pokemon cards.
4: How many thousands?
15: Probably like $10,000 to $15,000.
4: Oof. Okay.
2: Right. So how much credit card debt do you have exactly? Do you even know?
15: No, I don't really like pay attention to like that.
2: Mm-hmm. Well, step one, identify the problem in detail. You're lost. You're screwed. You need to find the map that has the little red arrow on it that says you are here. Here you are. That's $13,426 of stupid. I want to define my stupid very carefully and thoroughly. That's step one. Step two is take assessment of the inventory of Pokemon cards and what and how you can move them. So you've been trying, you bought them to speculate on them and try to retail them back out. You tried to buy them at one price and sell them at another price, right?
15: Correct. And
2: did you do that successfully ever?
15: No, I kind of just winged it because I saw other success stories, and I was like, you know what? I'll use the credit card. You know, my logic was, I'll use their money because it's not mine, and then if it doesn't work, then
4: why were you
15: fall out. Maybe
2: then it's your money after all. Who knew? Yeah.
4: I have a feeling this is a symptom of something else. What caused you to be so desperate that you would do $10,000 or however much on a credit card for Pokemon cards?
15: Oh, that's just the American dream in my mind. I'm just trying to, like, made the next dollar like anybody.
2: American dream
15: else,
2: is to go broke in credit card debt?
15: Well, when you order like that.
2: Yeah,
15: I wanted to.
2: Okay.
15: I mean, like,
4: what do you do for work? What's your job?
15: I'm kind of like bouncing around employment. I'm kind of
4: there it
15: the
4: is.
15: Process, looking for a new,
4: and there
15: new
4: it is.
15: Job a little.
4: Okay, that's what I was getting to. There was something going on.
2: Yeah, ding, ding, ding, ding, ding.
4: Okay.
2: Okay, so you believe crap like you heard, like, it takes money to make money. And so I'm going to be a Pokemon guy because two people I know did this once, and instead of working. So here's what I want you to do. I want you to get a 40-hour job. And then what I want you to do right after that is I want you to get another 30-hour job and pay these credit cards off. Meanwhile, call some of your stupid Pokemon friends and say, hey, stupid friend, you got me into a stupid mess because I was stupid, and we're going to get this mess cleaned up and sell these stupid cards. Now, help me with this, and let's get these cards moved, instead of sitting around looking at them. Because every day I got to look at them, if I'm you, I feel dumber.
4: Yeah, the American...
2: I've done dumb things, Todd. You did a dumb thing. So I know what dumb things look like. And dumb things, when you leave them sitting there in your house, they shame you. When you walk by, they go, you did
4: a
2: dumb thing.
4: They talk to you.
2: They talk to you. They tell you.
4: They do.
2: I had a car parked in my driveway one time. It kept saying, Dave, you're stupid.
4: Yeah.
2: You're dumb, Dave.
4: Yeah.
2: You look what you did, Dave. And I got rid of that stupid car. I felt stupid every time I drove it.
4: Yeah.
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1: This program is designed to provide accurate and authoritative information with regard to the subject matter covered. This information is given with the understanding that neither the host nor the station is engaged in rendering legal, accounting, or other professional advice. Since the details of your situation are fact-dependent, you should additionally seek the services of a competent professional.
2: Our scripture of the day, John 13:35, by this everyone will know that you are my disciples, if you love one another. Thomas Sowell said, some of the biggest cases of mistaken identity are among intellectuals who have trouble remembering that they are not God.
4: Oh, boy.
2: Whoa. David is in Denver. Hey, David, what's up?
17: Not much, Dave. How are you?
2: Better than I deserve. How can we help?
17: Yeah, I'm on baby step six. I'm paying off my home. I have no debt at the moment. And I've been in the corners of the YouTube finance world, and I found a video about biweekly mortgage payments and signing up for that program. So I'm currently owe $420,000 on a 5.98 30-year fixed loan, and I'm 2 years in, and I was wondering, do you recommend that I sign up for the biweekly mortgage payments?
2: I would not pay a fee for it. Is there a fee associated with it?
17: Yes, sir. To enroll, Rocket Mortgage does require a single upfront mortgage payment, which for me is $3,500. So I would have
2: that they
17: to
2: hold as a fee. They take that as a fee.
4: Wow.
17: No, I do. I guess not a fee. I think it goes towards the principal, sir.
2: Is your mortgage with Rocket?
17: Yes, sir.
2: Okay. Are they charging any fee for the service of the biweekly? An actual fee?
17: I don't believe so, sir. I believe they just asked me to make a one-time mortgage payment to enroll, and then I am enrolled from then on.
2: Okay, that's possible. I'm not real trusting of Rocket.
17: Ah.
2: Because Rocket has a lot of shysters going on in there, so be careful. But let's walk through it. Here's why I'm asking that question, all right? So basically, a biweekly mortgage is half a payment, as you know, David, every 2 weeks.
17: Yes, sir.
2: There are 26 two-week periods in a year, so 26 halves is 13 holes.
17: Right.
2: Which means that a biweekly mortgage effectively pays a single payment extra per year.
17: Correct.
2: So mathematically, you would be within $15 of this by simply just writing a check once a year for an extra payment.
17: That's true. And so I kind of thought, like, what?
2: There's no magic.
17: Better move?
2: Yeah, the biweekly is not magic. It's just a way to trick you into paying extra principal.
17: I see.
2: And that's the only thing that does it. So if you just took your regular mortgage and once a year sent an extra payment above your regular mortgage, you'll be within $10 or $15 of the same exact result. So it takes a 30-year mortgage and turns it into about a 23. It takes a 15-year mortgage and turns it into about a 12.
17: I see.
2: But it's all done by an extra principal payment a year. And really, truthfully, you're on baby step six, so you may be doing more or less of an extra principal payment a year. Are you paid every 2 weeks?
17: Yes, sir. I do have a salary position. So does my wife. We we earn about $186,000 a year.
2: So it would be kind of an autopilot thing to at least get one extra payment a year. But I, with those numbers you're giving me, I want you to put more than that on there anyway, don't you?
17: Well, the problem is my I have a 4-year-old son, and I'm paying $22,000 a year for daycare, and that just really hurts the budget. I do feel like I'm house poor. I feel like I'm kind of, you know.
2: Well, if you're house poor, you don't need to increase your house payment.
17: Yes, sir. I'm just trying to pay this thing off as quickly as possible. Currently,
2: well, the way you're going to do that is extra principal payments, not being house poor daycare. So you got to decide which life is it you're living here. But either way, I want you and baby step six for your sake to get the house paid off. And the way you're going to do that is extra principal payments. If you want to do that by setting it up as a biweekly and they don't charge you a fee to do it, see, if they're charging you $500 to do this or something, well, crap, no, I'll just send it an extra payment.
17: Right.
2: But if they're charging you no fee and you want, and you're paid biweekly and it's easy, yeah, let's do that. But let's also plan to do more.
17: Excellent. And before I let you go, I do earn $11,000 a month with my wife after taxes, and my mortgage is $3,500, which equates to 32.2% of my monthly income. Since I'm on baby step six, I don't have any debt. Do you still think I can keep this house? I know you always say sell the house is too much, but I really want this home.
4: I think that you're feeling the squeeze, especially right now, because you have somebody in daycare. And that's there's a seasonality there that's not going to be like this for all time. So I think that's why you're feeling the squeeze. If there's something you can do to offset that in the meantime, I would do it.
2: Yeah, and
4: but
2: that,
4: I'm not.
2: Okay. The take-home pay you outlined is after you put money in 401k, right?
17: Yes, sir.
2: That's not the number. No, that's not the number.
4: That's the wrong calculation.
2: That's the wrong calculation. When we say take-home pay, we mean just after taxes only.
17: Yes. It's 11,000 hits our joint account a month.
2: I know, honey, but that's after they took money out for 401k.
4: And probably insurance.
17: Yes, sir.
2: Those two numbers don't count in the calculation, so you're not at 32%.
17: Oh, okay.
2: That's what I'm saying. The only numbers that count in the calculation for take-home pay is after taxes, gross minus taxes. So add back insurance, add back in your calculation, and then say... Yes.

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1: We thought it would be our dream home, our forever home that we'd raise our kids in. But after moving here, we realized we hate country life. We miss living in closer to a city. We miss sidewalks, all the amenities. We have another home, and we are renting it out, and we thought we would rent it out for a few years and then sell it and then use that money to pay off said country home. But now we are unsure of what to do because we do not want to stay in said country home.
2: We'll sell said country home and move back to the city.
3: What's wrong with that?
1: So our other home is 3 hours away.
2: And sell it.
1: To move
2: sell
1: to
2: both of them and buy a house
1: home.
2: In the city.
1: That's what you think we should do?
2: Sure.
3: If none of them are working for you.
2: I don't want a rental house in a country home, and I want neither. Why don't we say, I don't want to own them anymore, so what am I going to do? I'm going to sell them.
3: And you could probably buy what you want, maybe in cash. I don't
2: get
3: know.
2: Rid of both of them.
1: Even if we just recently bought said country home?
3: How
2: okay,
3: recent?
2: Why are you arguing with me? You called me up and said you didn't like it.
1: No, I'm not arguing.
2: I know, but you're going, well, I just bought it. Well, I know, but I don't like it. I made a bad decision. Unmake the decision.
1: Okay.
2: You didn't get married. You bought real estate.
1: Okay. Thank you so much, Dave.
2: Yeah, it's hard. It's hard to get rid of the married thing if you do that one wrong. But
3: yeah,
2: the real estate one, you just put it up for sale.
3: It's more simple than you think, I think.
2: Yeah. Well, it's just, I mean, you may lose a little money.
3: Sure.
2: We made a bad decision. With something about our vision for life was askew.
3: Yeah.
2: And so we may pay some tax for that.
3: Stupid tax.
2: We may pay some stupid tax for that. That's okay. It's okay. I've done dumber things than that.
3: Yeah.
2: And thought I wanted something that I didn't. And but I tell you what is interesting to do, Aaron, in these situations and anybody else. I've done it a lot to myself. When I find myself in a situation like that called a mistake,
3: mm-hmm.
2: that's a mistake.
3: Mm-hmm.
2: I want to backtrack and think through.
3: How did I get?
2: What caused my brain to malfunction that allowed the mistake?
3: Mm-hmm.
2: What decision-making framework was I using that was flawed that caused me to, you know, okay, I was looking at Instagram people on Homestead.
3: Yeah.
2: Well, don't, you know, okay, I just figured it out. I don't need to be looking at Instagram to do anything that has quality in life.
3: Right.
2: You know, and so what was it that caused me to get askew of what reality was?
3: Yeah.
2: And so that I don't do it again.
3: Well, then it becomes research. Not just something stupid you did.
2: It was an experiment.
3: It was an experiment.
2: I found
3: That's
2: something
3: right.
2: that didn't work.
3: That's right.
2: Like a test tube when I blew up the lab. Yeah, that kind of thing. Yeah. That puts this hour of the Ramsey Show in the books. We'll be back with you before you know it. In the meantime, remember, there's ultimately only one way to financial peace, and that's to walk daily with the Prince of Peace, Christ Jesus.
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0: I will give thanks to you, O Lord, among the peoples. 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

0: I've loved TELUS World of Science ever since I was a kid. 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

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And if you wanted some Bible-backed encouragement on how best we can share our faith with non-believers, then stick around until later this hour, because I've got something that you'd probably like to hear.

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0: As Christians, we know the good work that God is doing in our lives. We know Him, we love Him, and we recognize that He knows and loves us. But it's also very important that when we talk with others who don't know God as well, that we give them kindness and grace. Colossians 4, verses 5 and 6 say, "Be wise in the way you act towards outsiders. 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
1: He could not speak well with speaking, but his love came through. He does not know my culture, know my language, but the love that they have that really amazed me was God's love I saw demonstrated in the family as well as his life.
2: Stai Gute, welcome my friends to The Storyteller, where you'll find First Nations people from across Native North America who are following Jesus Christ without reservation. Today we'll hear a story about an unlikely friendship and how our Creator God used that to draw a Dene man to himself.
1: My name is Gilbert Bekatla. I grew up in a religious home and a dysfunctional home due to our alcohol factor in our lives. And I have 9 brothers and 4 sisters. And my dad was a commercial fisherman and a trapper. And mom and dad, they worked so hard for us and with us. And being the oldest of the boys, I helped my dad. I started at the age of 9 years old, going out fishing with my dad. And my dad spent quite a bit away from home into big lakes and in the northern part where we grew up. And most of the time I was with him there. And it's joy to be with my father because I was the oldest and I get to see things and work with him on his fishing and as well as trapping at times. But when my dad drank and it was no fun, that I think that's the when my mom and dad both started drinking, that was a sad in our family. And so there were sad times back then, but they looked after us, and I guess my sister and I, we both closer in age, and so we practically just look after our brothers and sisters when this happened, that you know, mom and dad are not home. But I guess we grew up in a hurry. But later on, that they too came faith in Jesus Christ. They have accepted our Savior Jesus Christ into their lives, and they both stopped drinking. And I believe that God has His hands on us. He's calling us, and basically that's why I believe, you know, I wasn't seeking God by any chance of imagination, but God was seeking us as a family. And very little education that I have received. I never finished my grade 2 in a secondary school. But as I was growing up, I have an empty void in my life, and lonely. And I want to be loved by my parents. And that's basically envying some of my siblings that I was growing up with, and I thought they were loved more than I was. But really, it was God's love that I was seeking, not my parents' love only. And as I was growing up, I left home at the age of 17 years old, went to Edmonton, Alberta, and basically live around Alberta till at 19 years old, when I started to drink alcohol, saying I'd never be like my parents. But guess what? I was caught up in the same drinking. So anyway, that came home 1970 to Dillon, Saskatchewan, and I'm Dene, First Nation, and I speak fluently my language. And when I come home that summer, was one of the hardest summer in my life. I was basically 21, 22, I believe I was 22. And I was a goon across the lake. I remember they were searching, they were fishing. They were not fishing for fish. They were fishing for one of my buddies that I grew up with as a boy. I was going across the lake with alcohol. Him and his buddy hit the ice and boat went out underneath. And they tried to swim to the shore, but they never made it. And they both drowned in the ice cold water where the ice are floating. That's what I encountered going back home across a big lake that we have. And I remember that summer was, like I said, that was the hardest summer in my life. And when I drank, I cried and lonely. And there were a couple of times that I fell overboard into a lake, and I managed to get back into my boat. At one time, I remember I was alone and got back into the boat. I kind of leaned over one way, and I leaned towards that way. I went head first into the water while the motor, outboard motor, was idling. And I went overboard, and with the influence of alcohol at that time, but I managed to get back into the boat. And there were times that summer, you know, why didn't I let the gunnels go? You know, why did I let go of the gunnels and be done with it? So that was that summer. And but obviously the Lord didn't want me drowned that day. In that fall, 1970, August, a young school teacher came into our village to teach. She comes from Regina, north of Regina, Saskatchewan. And I first saw her that I was attracted to her, and I pursued a relationship, and until we're going steady. And 1971, April 24, we both got married, and 5 years of my life from then on, because I drank on a weekend drinker, and prior to I drank, it was 10 years that I drank in my life, but it didn't bring me any happiness, emptiness that followed because of my drinking. And we had a son that was born when we went to Edmonton to work. When we went to Edmonton to work, my son was born there, and then later on when we moved back again. Back to Dillon, Saskatchewan. That during that time, the other son was born. Here, I had to work in a tower, a lookout tower, forest fire, and so I left for that summer. During the summer, I worked as a forest fire tower lookout. Towerman, and during that time, and I work as a carpenter too, and I want to be a journeyman carpenter, so I pursue that. And my wife, being a school teacher, she encouraged me to go back to school, get my grade 5 and 10 upgrading. And I got my 5 and 10 upgrading in Meadow Lake. At that time, we're living in Meadow Lake, Saskatchewan. And our sons were, one was 4, at the age of 4 and a half years old. And the other one was a toddler. When we lived there, after I finished my grade 10, I was supposed to go into a carpenter training for another 8 months. That's when I got sick with appendicitis. I remember I went for operation, and I met a Christian nurse, which at that time that has befriended me, my family and I, Laura and I, and they took us to their family, family lunch and meals, and took us to their church. Just really, the Lord just laid upon his heart to know me, and which I didn't know that at that time. And when that happened, I want what they have as a Christian. This couple, he was a German descendant and spoke his language too, I believe. But he was, because of stutter, he could not speak well with speaking. But his love came through. He does not know my culture, know my language, but the love that they have that really amazed me was God's love I saw demonstrated in the family as well as his life. And so that went on. And when my son was 4 and a half years old, got sick with spinal meningitis, he was on duty at Union Hospital in Meadow Lake. And so they took him by ambulance to Saskatoon. And I remember from those churches that a couple of Christian churches in Meadow Lake really took an interest in us and even paid our bill for, at that time we were going to school, living on very little income. But they show Christian love to us, those two churches, Christian churches in Meadow Lake.
2: God's love was demonstrated through the life of an unlikely friend, and God used this to get Gilbert's attention. My friend, does God have your attention? One day he will, when you stand before him. For those who are right with him, that will be a great day. But for those who are not, it will be terrifying, because they will face God's eternal judgment for their wrongdoing. But that's not what God wants. In fact, Jesus Christ went to the cross on our behalf and then rose from the dead so that we could have peace with God. He offers forgiveness and new life for all who will put their trust in him. Jesus himself said, "For God so loved the world that he gave his only begotten Son, that whoever believes in him should not perish, but have everlasting life." If you would like to know more, please visit our website, withoutreservation.com, and click on the tab, New Life. 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And remember, the greatest story took place at the cross. 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

0: Hello, everyone. My name is Barry Sharp, and together with Bill Wilms, thank you for joining us. We hope you'll be encouraged today as we meet with another outstanding athlete from the world of sport who enjoys a special relationship with the Lord Jesus Christ.
1: There is no name in the world among circus performers or high-wire entertainment groups more famous than that of the Flying Willendes, or they're also known as the Great Willendes, a family from Europe known for their extraordinary talent for performing daredevil acts, balancing, walking, sitting on chairs, sometimes riding bicycles on high-wire ropes without the use of safety nets or safety wires. The most famous of them all was Carl Willenda, who began performing at the age of 6, but who died at the age of 73 while attempting a walk in San Juan, Puerto Rico, on a wire stretched 121 feet above the pavement. Other members of the Willenda family continue to this day this daredevil tradition, that most famous being the two cousins, Nick and Rick Willenda. It is with great pleasure that we welcome as our guest on the Christian Athlete My Story, Rick Willenda. Rick, thanks for being here.
2: Thank you.
1: Rick, to begin with, it takes either a lot of courage, a lot of talent, tremendous physical endurance, an abundance of faith to even consider the kind of work that you do around the world for audiences in all kinds of situations. These are death-defying acts. Why do you do it?
2: I just love doing it. My grandfather taught me, and I worked with him for about 10 years in the early part of my career. I found a love for it and an enjoyment in doing what I do. My grandfather started out as a hand balancer, and then he learned high wire as a teenager, and then he came to this country as a very young man with Ringling Brothers. It's high wire, aerial thrills, daredevils, I've been called a number of things.
1: Do you recall the first time that you were given an opportunity to try some of this stuff out?
2: I don't remember learning, but I do remember the first time I crossed a 10-foot high wire. I was about 7 years old, and my Uncle Gunther walked beneath me and talked me through it, and then they put me in the act in 1968 when I was 13 years old. Watching is one of the ways that I learned. Seeing them doing it, it didn't seem unusual to me. It would seem unusual to you in your eyes. It was just like normal. Unusual to us would be kids that didn't do the high wire.
1: Some people might question me, though, if I said, well, Rick Willenda is an athlete. This takes tremendous physical ability to be able to balance on a wire, so you definitely are an athlete. You think of yourself as an athlete?
2: Absolutely. We have to train, just like athletes do, and we have to condition our bodies. We have to watch what we eat. All of the things, same things that athletes do, we have to do them too. And more than that, probably, because we have to mentally train for the danger that's involved in it too.
1: Your family has a tremendous history. Even after you began performing with them, the family name continues to flourish to this day. Your grandfather is no longer with us. Other members of the family have joined, and it's become a family tradition to perform. Do you recall any particular incident that kind of had you thinking second thoughts about wanting to continue this family tradition?
2: I had an accident in 1996. I fell from the wire. It was not in a performance I was setting up, and I fell from the wire and crushed both my heels and broke my back. And I did stop doing it for a while after that. But then my cousin Tino called me up 5 years later and asked me to participate in a Guinness World Record 8-person pyramid on the wire. And I said, well, I'm not sure that I can do it. Let me get my shoes. And the shoes fit. And I went on the wire and called him back and said, okay, I'm in.
1: The opportunity to do things that other kids don't do, did this give you a different feeling of security? In other words, you could defy almost anything. Did you feel totally superior to others as far as your ability to avoid death?
2: No, I don't think I had that attitude at all. The other kids thought it was cool that I could do these things and that I would leave school and go on the road for 6 months at a time and come back into school late after school had opened already. And they thought I was cool, and that was part of the appeal for me. You know, it was something that other kids couldn't do, but it wasn't like I held it over their heads and said, I can do this and you can't. it drew me a lot of attention, which I enjoyed.
1: Rick, I have to think that there must have been times, and there probably were many times, when you saw your family members perhaps get down on a knee and speak to the Lord or pray that this was going to be another successful evening, another successful performance. Did you become aware of a higher power at any time that you adopted?
2: My grandfather always talked about belief in God, but I'm not sure that the definition of God to him was the same as the biblical definition of God. He spoke of God, and he spoke of faith in God, and in our family, we've always believed in a life after death, but I'm not sure that it was a biblical worldview. I'm sure it wasn't a biblical worldview.
1: Now, I know there was a time when you were not walking with God necessarily, but that changed still as a teenager. You became a Jesus freak for a while. You adopted some other habits that the family may not have enjoyed. In fact, I think the family took away your license to actually perform with them because of some of your antics. Is that correct?
2: Yeah, in 1971, I started using drugs, actually in the fall of 1970. And by the summer of 1971, I was using LSD pretty regularly, and they grounded me. They didn't say that I couldn't travel with them. They just wouldn't let me go up on the high wire anymore. And it wasn't long after that I came to faith in Jesus.
1: Well, that's the amazing thing. You did give your life to Jesus. You invited him into your heart. And I'm wondering if you could describe and share with our listeners exactly how did that come about?
2: Well, I had heard the gospel in Cincinnati, Ohio. We were waiting to do the circus. Our show started the next day. And the night before, there was a rock concert in the Cincinnati Gardens. And so a friend of mine and I, we went out into the people that were waiting to buy tickets, and we were trying to get some drugs from them. And off to one side, there were some people having a lot of fun, singing and dancing, tambourines and music, and so we went over there thinking that they would have the drugs that we wanted. Instead, they talked about Jesus. I never went into the concert. I was totally enthralled. I had never heard the term Jesus saves or Jesus loves me or that I could be saved. And these people shared the gospel with me for probably 3 or 4 hours. I sat there with them until the concert was over, and I never went inside. And that was my first time hearing the gospel, but I didn't embrace it yet. And in the fall of that year, I was back here in Florida, and a gentleman saw us standing on the street corner, and he invited us to his revival meetings. And so we went, and after about 3 days, he asked if any of us wanted to get saved and be baptized, and I raised my hand. I said, yeah, I'm in. And that's where it started. That night, when the gentleman baptized me, he asked me for a victory. I gave up tobacco. He knew we were doing drugs, too. And he asked me for a victory. I gave up tobacco. I've never started tobacco again since then. I was 16 years old. And not long after that, somebody gave me a copy of the New Testament. At the time, we called it the Reach Out. And I just devoured it. I had never read the New Testament before, never heard it. Nobody had ever read it to me. Nobody had ever offered it to me. And the Reach Out was just what I needed because it was in the common language. And I devoured that thing. By 1974, I was completely away from the drug culture. I was soundly saved. And then I went into missionary work for a couple of years.
1: Rick, if someone was wanting to turn his life or her life around as you did, they want a new chance to start all over again. What would you say to that person if they were looking for something to do in that direction?
2: There's nothing that's unforgivable. God is just one step. In fact, he's right behind you. You turn your back on God, and it's just so easy just to turn around and embrace him again. And he's merciful and forgiving and loving and kind, and he wants you to come back to him. That's what his intention is. And there's nothing to fear. There's nothing to fear at all. You just turn around and embrace Jesus, start reading the Bible, and get involved with him again.
1: Rick Willenda is our guest.
2: The most emotional walk that I ever did was walking where my grandfather was killed in San Juan, Puerto Rico. I did it in 1980, but that seems to be the place that we've all wanted to do what my grandfather did.
1: Do you, as your family did earlier, spend time with the Lord prior to doing your performances?
2: You know, the Bible says to pray without ceasing. So it's my belief that if you don't come already prayed up, a few words just before you climb the ladder or go out on the wire is not sufficient enough. The Bible says to pray without ceasing. And so I come already prayed up, and I'm praying in my mind as I'm climbing the ladder and as I'm on the wire or anything that I'm doing. I don't like to make a public spectacle of praying, you know, because Jesus said, pray in your closet. Don't pray out where men can see you, but pray in your closet. So I try to come already prayed up and ready to go, and I don't sever the communication with God when I go up on the ladder or when I get off the wire. I pray at all times.
1: God bless you. I know that my partner and I will be praying. There will be many people praying for you in the next performance that you plan on. And when is that?
2: We are planning a stunt with Robbie Knievel over the Ohio River, where he will jump and I will walk. And yes, we would appreciate prayer for that, for the entire event. And that'll be next summer.
1: Rick, thank you so much for being our guest on The Christian Athlete.
2: Thank you for having me. I enjoyed it.
0: You have been listening to The Christian Athlete, My Story. If you feel, like our guest today, that you would like to receive Jesus Christ as your personal Savior, you can do so by praying a prayer with Bill as simple as this.
3: 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Thank you for sending Jesus to die for my sins. I now ask Jesus to come into my heart, forgive my sins, and make me the person you want me to be.
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